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And Won't You Come and Sing for Me from Lori Lewis and the Right Hands. 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

0: That was Rod McNeil from Tim O'Brien and the Crossing album. Before that, Red Molly, Keep Your Lamp Trimmed and Burning. Traveling Kind from the Steep Canyon Rangers, Like I Used To, from A.J. Lee and Blue Summit just before that. I'm Kate McNally, inviting you to join us on Facebook. Our Facebook group is called The Folk Show with Kate McNally, and anyone is welcome to join in the conversation or hang out with us there. We'd love to see you. Again, it's at Folk Show with Kate McNally on Facebook. This is NHPR and Vermont Public.
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2: 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Mostly cloudy skies tonight with a chance of showers overnight and some patchy fog near dawn, lows in the mid-40s. Partly sunny tomorrow, highs in the low 60s. 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

0: was recorded at the Folk Show at the Colonial Theater, Anais Mitchell and Out of Pawn. Before that, you heard from Tim Grimm, something called In the USA from his album Bones of Trees. And we started up with the story of Isaac from Mighty Poplar and their self-titled album. I'm Kate McNally. So glad you could join us here at the Folk Show.
1: Hello, I'm Nikki Beatty. Join me for this week's Arts Hour from the BBC. With best-selling American author Tayari Jones, US auteur and Oscar-winning screenwriter Charlie Kaufman, singer Jill Scott, French screen star Isabelle Huppert, Ling King, translator of Taiwan Travelogue, and Marlian Van Tamacrest. That's all in the Arts Hour from the BBC.
2: And that's coming up tonight at 10 o'clock here on NHPR. A good Sunday evening to you. 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

0: I do not mind fishing. I just hate the mosquitoes. But if you get a lot of good fish, then kind of guess it makes it worth it. Before that, The Ducks and Four Blue Walls. Cover Girl is the name of the album from Sean Colvin that included the tune you heard, If These Walls Could Speak. And we heard from The Wayfaring Strangers with a tune called The Wayfaring Stranger from their album Shifting Sands of Time. I'm Kate McNally, and you're listening to The Folk Show here at NHPR in Vermont Public.
1: 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Lows will be in the mid-40s. For tomorrow, partly sunny with highs in the low 60s. 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
0: From her album Waitress in a Donut Shop, here's Maria Muldaur on The Folk Show.

What a treasure Nancy Griffith was. From the album Poet in My Window, You Can't Go Home Again. And we started up the hour with Traveling Shoes from Maria Muldaur. Coming up, music from Judy Collins and Joan Baez and Brandi Carlile. But right now, here's one from the Steel Drivers as the folk show continues.

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0: That's Aoife O'Donovan and The Lonesome Death of Hattie Carroll from her album All My Friends. Before that, you heard from the Bradford Bog People from their album People of the Bog, doing a Chris Stapleton tune, Can You Run? Sticks That Made Thunder from The Steel Drivers, which included Chris Stapleton. 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

Join Rick Ganley for Morning Edition weekdays from 5 till 10 on NHPR. 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Mostly cloudy skies tonight with a chance of showers overnight and some patchy fog near dawn. Lows will be in the mid-40s, partly sunny tomorrow, highs in the low 60s. 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

0: Ellen Carlson there on the fiddle. Boy, she has been very busy with the New England Fiddle Ensemble. They have lots of shows that they've been doing all around New England. If you want to find out more, you can visit nefiddleensemble.org for a view of their concerts. She performed that tune, Bush in the Garden, with Jim Prendergast and her album, People I Play With. Before that, you heard Judy Collins. She's got shows coming up. You want to visit our calendar for details. One, I love the name of that one. And you heard 10 Men from David Mallet and his All Right Now album. And we started up with Joan Baez and Brothers in Arms. I'm Kate McNally, and this is The Folk Show at NHPR and Vermont Public.
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3: 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Mostly cloudy skies tonight, a chance of showers overnight and some patchy fog near dawn, lows in the mid-40s. Tomorrow, partly sunny, highs in the low 60s. 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

0: one of my favorites from the album called In These Silent Days, and that tune, This Time Tomorrow, from Brandi Carlile. Before that, we heard Sally Rogers and Claudia Schmidt, I Wish You Were Here. Apples in the Basket is the name of the Gordon Bach album you heard from, The Hills of Idaho. Lewis Collins, or Angels Laid Him Away, from Jim Queskin and Jeff Muldor, a couple legends. And Penny's Farm is the name of that album. We started up with Yorma, and Stars in My Crown is the name of his album. And you heard There's a Table Sitting in Heaven. I'm Kate McNally, signing off for this edition of The Folk Show. Don't forget you can hang out with us on Facebook all week long. Our Facebook group is called The Folk Show with Kate McNally. And also, get out and see a show if you can. Lots of shows and dances, open mics, and that kind of thing that you can check out across New England. 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And also, this edition of The Folk Show will be on the website for the week. 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Stay well. Let's do this again next Sunday right here.
1: 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It's 1 minute before 10 o'clock. Good evening. What happens when ordinary people become the primary witnesses to history? 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Mostly cloudy skies tonight with a chance of showers and some patchy fog near dawn, lows in the mid-40s. For tomorrow, partly sunny skies, highs will be in the low 60s. 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
12: Coming up on the Arts Hour with me, Nikki Beatty, American author Tayari Jones, the international best-selling novelist of An American Marriage, talks to me about her latest and incredibly transportative novel, Kin.
13: Kin is really a novel about the family that we choose. I believe you can tell more about a person by who they choose to let into their hearts.
12: U.S. author and Oscar-winning screenwriter Charlie Kaufman discusses how poetry inspires and appears in most of his films. Singer Jill Scott talks about how her home, Philadelphia, has been a hotbed for hip-hop talents. And the French screen star Isabelle Huppert discusses playing the richest woman in the world. Also on the show, we hear from Lynn King, the all-important translator of this year's International Booker Prize-winning novel Taiwan Travelogue. And there's desert rock from the Malian band Tamekrest. All that and more coming up on the Arts Hour.
14: BBC News with Fiona MacDonald. A right-wing political outsider has won the first round of Colombia's presidential election, which will now go to a second round in 3 weeks' time. Abelardo de la Espriella will face the left-wing candidate Iván Cepeda, who polled a few percentage points behind. The two offer strikingly different visions of how to tackle Colombia's challenges. More from Ione Wells.
15: The candidate who came first in this first round of the election, who is the right-wing Abelardo de la Espriella, certainly wants a big change of direction when it comes to tackling violence and guerrilla warfare in Colombia. He wants a tough military crackdown, including to potentially even bomb some of these cartels. Then on the other hand, on the left, there is the Senator Iván Cepeda, who is an ally of the current president, Gustavo Petro. He is described by many in the country as the architect of Gustavo Petro's current approach approach, which is to very much prioritise negotiating with armed groups and trying to talk and hold peace talks.
14: Satellite images and videos analysed by the BBC show Iran has damaged 20 US military sites across 8 Middle Eastern countries since the war began at the end of February. It suggests the attacks have been more extensive than publicly acknowledged. More details from our correspondent Merlin Thomas.
16: Iran has targeted key US facilities across 8 countries in the Middle East since the war began in February, causing millions of dollars of damage to state-of-the-art air defence systems, refueling aircraft and radars. Experts say while Iran started off using sprawling barrages of attacks, it shifted to more precise, targeted hits on high-value equipment. Among the US hardware damaged was 3 state-of-the-art anti-ballistic missile battery systems, each of which costs more than $1 billion. The US declined to comment on our findings, citing operational concerns.
14: The police in Nigeria have warned against reprisals targeting South African nationals or businesses in the country after reports of attacks on Nigerians in South Africa. It comes after weeks of anti-migrant protests in South Africa calling for tougher action against undocumented migrants. Makwachi Okafor reports from Lagos.
17: The Nigerian police have tried to reassure the public, saying there's no cause for alarm, but they also warn that any attacks on South African citizens, businesses, or diplomatic facilities in Nigeria will be treated as a criminal offense. The warning comes amid rising tension in South Africa, where there have been weeks of demonstrations calling for immigration reforms and for undocumented migrants to leave the country by the end of June. Previous episodes of xenophobic violence in South Africa have triggered retaliatory attacks in Nigeria.
14: World News from the BBC. France and Germany have both criticised Israel's push further into southern Lebanon as it escalates its campaign against Hezbollah. In a statement, Germany's foreign minister said it was a cause for serious concern that would trigger further displacement within Lebanon. France has also condemned the advance, which saw Israeli troops capture Beaufort Castle, a medieval stronghold beside the Litani River. Health authorities in the Democratic Republic of Congo have celebrated the recovery of 4 survivors of Ebola. They're among the first to be discharged in the current outbreak. At a ceremony in Bunia, the recovered health workers were praised for their courage. A study led by American scientists has found that a daily pill can almost double the survival time of patients with advanced pancreatic cancer. Experts have described the drug, daraxonrasib, as a game changer. The trial involved 500 people whose cancer had spread to other organs. The new drug also caused fewer side effects. A famous Polish bus service, the number 666, to the town of Hell on the Baltic coast is being revived 3 years after it was scrapped following protests by religious groups. With more on this story, here's Orlando Teal.
18: The 666 bus had run for years to the popular tourist resorts along Poland's Hel Peninsula. But the number, which has biblical associations with the devil, combined with the destination name, drew the attention of English-speaking tourists who posted pictures of the bus service on social media and dubbed it the Bus to Hell. The bus number was then changed following protests by conservative Christians. But acknowledging its marketing potential, the operator Flixbus is now launching a new 666 route to the town of Hell, spelt, incidentally, with just one L.
14: Orlando Teal, BBC News.
12: Hello and welcome to The Arts Hour from the BBC World Service. I'm Nikki Beatty, bringing you a star-studded lineup of global guests and some cultural companionship with the very best arts and culture conversation from across the BBC and beyond. I'm thrilled to say that we have the mighty American author Tayari Jones in the studio with us today, international best-selling novelist of an American marriage fame. We'll be talking about her latest and incredible transportative novel, Kin, one of the most anticipated books of 2026. Also on the show, writer and director Charlie Kaufman discusses poetry. Singer Jill Scott remembers her chance meeting with fellow musical Philadelphians The Roots. French screen star Isabelle Huppert talks about playing the richest woman in the world. And we hear from Lynn King, the all-important translator of this year's International Booker Prize-winning novel, Taiwan Travelogue. Joining us for this joyous journey across the world of arts is this week's cultural critic, Guy Lodge. I'm going to ask you about Pan in a moment. First, though, welcome back to the Arts Hour, Teyari.
13: Thank you. It's so good to be here again.
12: And you've been traveling, I think, the US, Australia, Europe with your new book. Have you had time to consume any other culture that you maybe like to recommend to the world?
13: Well, since I've been on planes so much, I've been doing a lot of reading. And I finished a wonderful novel called How to Commit a Post-Colonial Murder.
12: Is this Nina?
13: Yes, Nina McConaughey.
12: Yes.
13: It's a fabulous novel. It's a slim book. It's only about 150 pages. It's one of those novels that is about young people, but for adults. It's about two Indian American girls. Their mother's family comes to town from India, and a lot of things happen and someone gets killed. But it broke my heart in the very best way. It was so moving, and it was a love letter to Gen X. And it really complicates our understandings about belonging, immigration, citizenship. I think it's the perfect novel for this moment we're in when people are policing borders in a way that completely lacks nuance. I was weeping on the plane.
12: Huge recommendation. Thank you for that.
19: I'm sold.
12: Yes, me too. Guy, you're just back from the Cannes Film Festival. It's probably the most important film festival in the world. In your role as chief film critic for Variety, did you see anything there that you want to recommend as your cultural pick this week?
19: I did. My absolute favourite thing I saw in Cannes this year was the new film by the Japanese filmmaker Ryusuke Hamaguchi, who people might remember made a film called Drive My Car a few years ago that won the Oscar. It's his first film and made outside his home country, so it's kind of a story of French-Japanese fusion, and it's set mostly in Paris.
12: In English or in Japanese?
19: In French and Japanese, okay. And a little bit of English, and the way the languages shift is very important to kind of the narrative and the characters. And it centers on a French care home director played by Virginie Efira, the French actress, who is trying a new, kind of more humane technique of elder care. And she meets and befriends an experimental Japanese theater director played by the wonderful actress Tao Okamoto.
12: Right.
19: And they unexpectedly find a kind of professional bond in the way they do things. It's a really unusual, beautiful kind of film about friendship, about kind of cultural exchange and how we, yeah, how we find each other across different kind of boundaries and challenges. And I was genuinely moved to tears by it, as was pretty much everyone else in the room. It's called All of a Sudden, or Soudain in French.
12: Soudain, love that. Two wonderful recommendations. Thank you both so much. Apparently it was a quieter Cannes Film Festival this year. Did you feel that? Do you have any insights?
19: I think it was just people often talking in, you know, very dramatic terms like Hollywood snubs Cannes.
12: Yes,
19: Cannes
12: I saw
19: snubs
12: this.
19: Hollywood.
12: Yes.
19: And I think people were saying that this year because there was a reduced American presence in particular. Usually Cannes will, you know, host at least one big blockbuster premiere like a Top Gun Maverick, which is not what I go to Cannes for, but no. It does kind of help with the media coverage, a bit of kind of star sparkle at Cannes. But sometimes it's a matter of timing. You know, the right films aren't ready at the right time. Sometimes studios are cautious because they think maybe Cannes reviews won't be the best thing for a particular, you know, film that they have coming up this summer. So I think it was a bit of all those things. I'm sure America will be back in force next year.
12: Thank you for your balance on that. Thank you both. The American auteur Charlie Kaufman was at this year's Cannes Film Festival too, not premiering a film, but rather attempting to sell one which is due to go into production next year. Shouldn't have been hard, as he's the Academy Award-winning screenwriter behind highly original films, being John Malkovich, Eternal Sunshine of the Spotless Mind with Jim Carrey and Kate Winslet, Adaptation, Nicolas Cage and Meryl Streep, and as a director, he made Synecdoche, New New York, the animated Anomalisa, and I'm Thinking of Ending Things. Well, recently he's been working on short films with the Canadian poet Ever HD, the most recent being How to Shoot a Ghost, which features Jessie Buckley, the Best Actress Oscar winner this year for Hamnet. Charlie Kaufman spoke to another poet, Len Penny, on BBC Scotland, and she asked him about the use of poetry in his films.
20: I don't think it's ever intentional, but it does show up a lot. Every movie, almost every movie that I've done has some sort of reference to poetry. Yeah, so it's a thing. I don't know how it happens. I don't know why it happens, but it seems to be something I'm drawn to.
21: And Charlie, do you ever write your own poetry?
20: I try. I don't think I'm very good.
21: I think all poets feel that way.
20: I wouldn't call myself a poet. I aspire to it, but I'm not. I mean, I think that's one of the things that I love about poetry is that it does something that I don't feel capable of doing. And I'm a bit envious of it as a skill or a talent or whatever it is.
21: I think there's parallels within poetry and perhaps short filmmaking, because there's a brevity of storytelling and a conciseness that exists within both forums. And I was wondering if you feel that way when you produce or you make or you write or you direct a short film in comparison to maybe a longer form content, if the brevity and the shortness and the tightness of the canvas helps or aids in any way in the telling of a story.
20: I definitely, with the two short films that I've done with Eva, was trying to sort of find some sort of parallel visually to what the poetry is in those films. So it was the goal for me to sort of figure out how I could do something that was a bit of a companion to the written word that's being recited. So yes, and I think the shortness of it allows or forces you to sort of be somewhat efficient, which I think poetry has to be. And also there's an opportunity there that you don't have in a more expensive project to be unconventional, because there's not a great deal of money at stake and no one's expecting to make any money on a short film.
12: Charlie Kaufman. Our cultural critic today is Guy Lodge. Guy, thoughts on Charlie's short films?
19: I mean, I love them. He's obviously, Charlie Kaufman has always been kind of in his own world, like back from, you know, the days of Being John Malkovich and Adaptation. But I feel in recent years he's gone in an even more kind of experimental mode. And I think the poetry collaboration makes a lot of sense for him.
12: Tayari, your work is often described as poetic and you have such an ear for voice and turns of phrase. Have you ever written more formal poetry?
22: You know, I accept that there are some things that are beyond my sphere. And I appreciate poetry, and many of my favorite people are poets.
12: Yeah.
22: But for me, I don't do well in the short form. I admire people that can work on such a small canvas because the bar of accomplishment is the same. If you write a short story, you have to do the same amount of character development that you do in a novel, but you have only a fraction of the time to do it.
12: Yeah.
22: So my hat is off to short story writers, short filmmakers, poets. But for me, if it's fewer than 300 pages, I don't know what to do about it.
12: When are we going to see film adaptations of your novels on screen? Because they've been optioned, haven't they?
22: They have been optioned, but it's a long road from being optioned to being on the screen. Mm. You know, I wrote a screenplay along with Brandon Jacobs Jenkins, who's a playwright. We wrote a screenplay for An American Marriage, but it's like we've done our part. And now it's up to powers that are much larger than us. When you think about it, a book is a very low-risk enterprise for a publishing company. All they need is some paper, some glue, they need a cover. That's it. And then you have a book in the world. But a movie requires so many investors, so much money, that any little thing can derail it because of the risk factor. It's an entirely different world from publishing. And I have just decided that that is not what I do, and you have to be willing to let it go, because if you try to write a new book while you're consumed with writing a screenplay for your old book, it's like trying to find love and your ex still lives with you.
19: Yeah.
22: You got to put the ex out.
12: I just love that. Thank you both so much. You're listening to the BBC World Service, from a filmmaker inspired by poetry to a poet inspired by music, now on the Arts Hour. Jill Scott began her creative life as a spoken word artist before being encouraged to sing by hip-hop collective The Roots in the 1990s, when Philadelphia in the United States was a hotbed for creativity. Their shared city is an inspiration for her latest album, which has just dropped over a decade since her last. Called To Whom This May Concern, it showcases Jill's collaborative approach. On the track North Side, for example, there are words from fellow Philadelphian Tierra Whack, and the album is produced by the legendary DJ Premier, who's worked with Drake, Eminem, and Christina Aguilera. Unsurprisingly,

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1: Me. And we exchanged numbers. We talked. We clicked. It was easy. I spent some time in his studio. Time has passed. He's still sending me tracks. And this is what it felt like. It felt like The Wiz meets The Hood, and the flowers are singing in the background. And it's joyful, but it's classic hip hop as well.
2: Yeah.
1: And I wanted to let people know that no matter where you come from, you can. You absolutely can do everything that you dream about.
2: Mm.
1: So I found my favorite MC out of North Philadelphia, and we bonded together. She was wide open to it. She's a very silly individual. Really, a whole fool.
2: Really?
1: And hilarious every day. So we had a good time together, and we created Northside, N-O-R-F side.
3: Won't take no different amounts. Okay, I think I finally figured it out. I am the greatest, always in the latest, like Lauren, so pardon my arson.
2: Now, obviously, you're talking about Philly, Northside of Philly.
1: Mm.
2: Philadelphia, it punches above its weight class in terms of creativity and the artists it's put out there, right? It's pretty amazing.
1: Yeah.
2: I know that you're a long-time collaborator with The Roots, who are like one of my favourites of all time. I've got them tattooed on my arm.
1: Stop it.
2: I have. I love them so much. Do you mind talking a little bit about how you ended up being a collaborator with them?
1: I had a boyfriend. He introduced me to The Roots music.
2: Right.
1: I didn't know that the guys on South Street that was out there, you know, playing on the corner, sounded really good with an upright bass sometimes and the drums. And then that guy was rapping. I would walk by and be like, they are good. And that was it. I didn't know they had a record. And the record that I heard was Do You Want More? That changed everything. I fell in love. This is fantastic. So jazz driven and so many thoughts. It was exciting. Then one day I'm at a poetry reading and the guy from the street, he comes over to me and he says, he's the one with the hair that plays the drums. He says, do you write hooks? I said, yes. And that was a lie. But I wanted to go wherever he was going.
2: Right, right, right.
1: Because those are the guys from the people on the street. So I say, yes. I go in to the studio. Scott Storch is there. He comes with da da da da da da da da da da da da da da. I heard it. I said, that's nice. And I wrote something. I recorded it. And then we went out to dinner. I didn't know that they were going to love it. So they love it. They've created a whole song around it that went on to win a Grammy, which meant that's my entryway. I am now

0: the wonderful Jill Scott. With me on today's Arts Hour are film critic Guy Lodge and author and professor Tayari Jones. Tayari, just as Jill did for Philly, as an unofficial ambassador for Atlanta and Atlians.
1: That is pronounced Atlians.
0: Thank you.
1: Like Atlanta alien, Atlian.
0: Atlian. Gotcha. And Atlians, to quote Outkast. Who and what would you point us towards in terms of music or other works of art from your home city?
1: You know, I think I'm going to have to, of course, come back to Outkast, because when Outkast famously at the Source Awards said the South has something to say, It captured kind of a sense of cultural pride in Atlanta. And it was such an important moment because this was a conversation between Black people. Because, you know, with the Great Migration, there was this sense that the North was a place of sophistication and the South was a place of kind of rural backwater, backwards. Mm. And so when Andre said the South has something to say, it claimed Atlanta and the whole South, but specifically Atlanta, as a place for artists.
0: Yeah.
1: So I have to start by shouting out Outkast. But also we have a lot of incredible visual art. We have Fahamu Pekku.

0: And we have the late Radcliffe Bailey, who I think did a wonderful job of establishing kind of an ancestral connection between, you know, modern day, modern people, and maybe just two or three generations back in a way that was very literal and yet also elevating.
1: Lovely. Thank you so much. Guy, you're a big Jill Scott fan. Thoughts on the new album?
2: I think it's great. I think it's the album that feels most herself that I think she's recorded in a while and really free. I've loved her right from, you know, her debut in the early 2000s. I think I was in college at the time.
1: Yeah.
2: Who is Jill Scott?
1: Yeah, I love that album.
2: Volume 1. And I loved the way she kind of fused, you know, old school soul with hip hop and her own spoken word background. I think she sort of stood out from, you know, there was that wave of new soul singers, they were called at the time, like, you know, Erykah Badu and Macy Gray and India Ari. And I loved them all, but I thought Jill Scott, I think her poetic background gave her something different lyrically from the others. And I think the lyricism on this album is fantastic. I love the diversity of the music. There's a bit of Afrobeat in there on some tracks as well.
1: And it's been very summery here, so it's a perfect summer album too. Thank you both so much. You're listening to The Arts Hour from the BBC World Service. Isabelle Huppert is probably the very definition of a French movie star. She's had a record 23 films in competition at the Cannes Film Festival. In fact, it was there that her latest film, The Richest Woman in the World, premiered last year. It's based on the true story of Marianne Ferrer, the billionaire heiress to the L'Oreal Cosmetics Company. When she meets an unpolished but charismatic younger man, an ambiguous relationship emerges, which brings into question the enormous fortune that she's sitting on. When Isabelle Huppert spoke to Jason DeRosso on ABC Radio National's The Screen Show, he observed that she seems to be drawn to playing complicated, sometimes incomprehensible characters like Marianne. Here's what she said.
3: Well, I try to make her as comprehensible as possible and try to make the viewer understanding why she was attracted to this man and why he was attracted to her. Because, I mean, there was a reciprocity in that relationship. And obviously, she was very smart and she wanted some a good life and some good moments. I mean, she's not sure like a victim and it's not like she was unhappy. She's the richest woman in the world and she's certainly, in a way, she's happy, but it's a door open to a new dimension of life for her.
4: Yeah, I was wondering about what she found in him, because, of course, this is a character who's very coarse, vulgar, but he's a lot of fun.
3: And certainly, yes, there is some kind of vulgarity, and she likes that. She's excited by this because she has a great sense of humor, and that's all. But then the situation, it starts more like a comedy and then gradually goes more into like a Shakespearean tragedy when family interests and economical reasons are being involved. So it makes the situation much more tricky and edgy.
4: Finally, this does have a comedic element to it. I get the feeling you enjoy comedy. I mean, you've done so many heavy, very dark films, but I get the feeling you have a sense of humour. There's something comic in so many of your films, I think.
3: Yeah, I think there is something comic in all the films, in a way. I mean, behind comedy, you always have drama, and behind drama, you always have comedy. And it's really something I never really cared, doing comedies or doing dramas. For me, it's always, even in The Piano Teacher, for example, you do have many moments of humor. So you can always put this in all films, drama in comedy and comedy in dramas.
1: Isabelle Huppert talking about The Richest Woman in the World. Guy, you've seen the film. What are your thoughts? And tell us about her performance.
2: I think, I mean, it's really the film is a showcase for her performance. I think the film itself is, you know, a reasonably kind of compelling kind of corporate thriller, almost quite televisual in a lot of ways. And she elevates it to the level of cinema. Everything Isabelle Huppert does, I always find compelling. She's so unpredictable as an actress. She has this reputation often for playing chilly, quite sort of formal characters. But I think that's actually a mischaracterization of her, because there's always a real kind of wit and sexuality to what she does.
1: And didn't she give an award to Barbara Streisand in Cannes?
2: She did at the closing ceremony. And every year Cannes gives out a couple of so-called honorary Palme d'Or to various film legends. And Barbara Streisand was the choice this year. And sadly, she could not attend the ceremony in person. I believe she had a foot injury.
1: Oh.
2: She gave a thank you speech via video. But Isabelle Huppert gave a really long and impassioned speech about Streisand's career. And clearly, you know, Isabelle Huppert is a massive Barbara Streisand fan. And so you learn something new every day.
1: Can you remember what she was wearing? Because, of course, I will look at that before I look at anything else.
2: I do actually recall she was wearing a kind of sequined black gown with a white collar trim.
1: So, yeah. Sounds classy.
2: As always with Huppert.
1: Was there anything truly abysmal on red carpets that you spotted? Or wouldn't you say?
2: I had queries about the giant duvet that Demi Moore was wearing at the closing ceremony. She had a lovely green gown, and then it was sort of accessorized with this blue kind of, I guess you'd call it an opera coat, but it was so puffy, it really did look like a duvet that she wrapped around her because it was cold, and it really wasn't. But what do I know?
1: You've created a nice visual for us. Thank you both. That's it for part one of the show, but don't go away. Coming up, I'll be talking to Tayari Jones about her affecting new novel, Kin. The Arts Hour's back after this.
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1: Still to come on The Arts Hour with me, Nikki Badey, my conversation with the Atlantan author, Tayari Jones, about her hotly anticipated new novel, Kin. We hear from the translator of this year's International Booker Prize, Lynn King. And there's music from Marlian Van Tamekrest. All that and more still to come on The Arts Hour.
7: BBC News with Fiona MacDonald. A right-wing political outsider has won the first round of Colombia's presidential election, which will now go to a runoff in 3 weeks' time. Abelardo de la Espriella will face the left-wing candidate Iván Cepeda, who came a close second. Satellite images and videos analysed by the BBC show Iran has damaged 20 US military sites across 8 Middle Eastern countries since the war began at the end of February. The US declined to comment on the BBC's findings, citing operational concerns. Health authorities in the Democratic Republic of Congo have celebrated the recovery of 4 nurses who had contracted Ebola. Officials said their cases showed how early detection and treatment could improve the chances of survival. Ukraine's President Volodymyr Zelensky has told the BBC's US partner CBS that his government has evidence that Russia is training abducted Ukrainian children who have grown up in Russia to fight against their own country. The accusation goes beyond previously documented evidence that Russia has taken thousands of Ukrainian children for re-education in Russia. The parents of a British teenager who died from a severe reaction to sesame have launched a prize worth nearly $14 million to try to prevent young children developing such allergies. The girl had collapsed after eating a baguette which wasn't labelled with its ingredients at an airport sandwich shop 10 years ago. An Indian man who came to Britain on a skilled worker visa has been awarded nearly $40,000 because his employer did not give him any work for a year. He became destitute. And a famous Polish bus service, the number 666 to the town of Hell, is being revived 3 years after it was scrapped. Conservative Christians had claimed the bus was promoting Satanism. BBC News.
1: Welcome back to the Arts Hour from the BBC World Service with me, Nikki Badey. And if you've only just joined us, here's what you missed in the first half of the show. Director and screenwriter Charlie Kaufman on how he draws on poetry for his films. Singer-songwriter Jill Scott recalled her collaboration with hip-hop legends The Roots. And French actor Isabelle Huppert on playing the richest woman in the world. Coming up, we'll hear from the translator of this year's International Booker Prize, Lynn King. There's Desert Blues from Malian band Tamikrest. And still with me in the Arts Hour studio is our cultural critic Guy Lodge and writer Tiare Jones, who we turn the Arts Hour spotlight on to now. A bit of background for you. Tiare is one of the most important and beloved contemporary voices in American fiction. She's celebrated for writing with emotional insight about race, class, love, the fragile architecture of family life in the American South. Her best-selling and award-winning novel, An American Marriage, was chosen by Oprah Winfrey for her prestigious book club and was championed by former US President Barack Obama. Her latest novel, Kin, is an expansive, emotionally layered story of two motherless girls, Venice or Nisi and Annie, who are on lifelong journeys from cradle friends to adulthood to find the families that they yearn for. It's a story about friendship and sisterhood, found family, and the complexities of being a woman in the American South during the Jim Crow era. Tiare, tell me a little bit about the title of the book and what you feel about found family.
0: Kin is really a novel about the family that we choose. And it's so important because when you think about our found family, these are people to whom we are constantly renewing our vows of connection. So I believe you can tell more about a person by who they choose to let into their hearts. And so it's a story of best friends, two girls who've known each other since they were infants. And even though their lives go in really different directions, the fact that they each are part of the other's origin is why they are inseparable. And these relationships, I think, are underexplored because I feel like there's this ongoing myth that women cannot get along. And this is a love story. Friendships are the other love stories in our lives.
1: Do you have a cradle friend?
0: You know what? I do not, actually. But I do have people I've been friends with since I was, say, 6 years old.
1: Yeah.
0: But Annie and Nisi have been friends since they were pre-verbal. And I think that trumps what the friends you make when you're older. But I do remember the first time I made a friend that my mother did not choose for me.
1: Oh.
0: I was a little girl. And a new girl came to class, and the teacher said to her, "You should sit next to Tiare. She's gregarious." I didn't know what that word meant, but I was proud of it. And I knew that it was my job to kind of usher this new girl into the school. And I remember that as a moment of my growing up because I had chosen to be there for this person.
1: Is she still in your life, this little
0: girl? Oh, absolutely.
1: Oh, wonderful.
0: We went to college together. We've been together forever.
1: That's amazing. Kin is steeped in the atmosphere of the American South. What are the emotional tools that you use to write the South as a lived emotional reality rather than just a setting?
0: Well, you know, one, I live in Atlanta. I was born there. And so the physical landscape was familiar to me because many of the things I write about, even though they took place in the 50s, were still around when I was growing up in the 70s. The harder thing was capturing the emotional landscape of being a woman, a Black woman in the 1950s. You know, because even though there is the specter of Jim Crow everywhere, you can't let our modern day shock at discrimination keep us from capturing the real human connections between people. People still fell in love. People still had ambition. You know, people still struggled with sexuality, all of these things, despite Jim Crow.
1: The novel begins in sort of 1941, Honeysuckle, Louisiana. That's the town. What did you do to research that era, that particular place in your mind?
0: Well, there's some kind of practical things like going to the archives and looking up catalogs just to see what people would buy, what people would desire. And I discovered that you could order an entire house from a catalog.
1: What?
4: Really?
0: They would deliver all the pieces to your house and you could, you know.
1: You build your house.
0: Like IKEA, but the whole house.
4: Wow.
0: But also I was struck by, this is a strange detail, but I was struck by the tyranny of undergarments.
1: Oh.
0: It felt like a metaphor for the way women's lives. Yes. All of this constriction, this kind of enforced uniformity of body. I believe that the long line girdle is a chastity belt. So I used that to kind of think outward.
1: Yeah.
0: And then this, I talked to the older people in my life who are notoriously tight-lipped about their own experience, but I have found they're more than happy to tell you other people's business. So I leaned on that. And then finally, this is so not like me. I am not one of those writers who say, oh, I'm just a vessel. You know, the story came to me. But Nikki, I was a vessel. The story came to me.
1: And what did you find out or know about gay love stories at that time in Louisiana? We're talking about women with women.
0: What it occurred to me is this. Statistically speaking, if you're going to have a story set where a whole town or characters, someone is going to be gay. And so that was the biggest hurdle, because I feel that we act like gay people were invented in the 1980s. Mm. And so then I thought, okay, were they to be two women in love, how would they live? And so I chose to make the local school teacher and the midwife, two people who provide something indispensable to the culture. You need a midwife. The midwife says, you know, when a woman is in labor, all she cares about is whether I can help her, not how I live my life. So in that way, it's a portrait of people being integrated into the community. But there's also a bittersweetness, because they feel like they have to earn their keep. And you shouldn't have to earn your place in your community.
1: I wanted to ask you about the word trifling. Annie's mother is described as trifling. So they look it up in Webster's dictionary and they find a dessert comparison like trifle. Tell me about that word trifling.
0: The word trifling is one of the words that linguists use to argue that African-American vernacular speech is in fact a language rather than a dialect, because a word that is untranslatable is one of the boxes you have to tick to say this is in fact a language. And trifling is, it's a word that means a lot of things. It can mean just someone who is kind of lazy and cuts corners. For example, a person who puts lotion only on the parts of their body that will show, that is trifling behavior.
1: Now, we need to explain that lotion on a dark skin makes it glossy and gorgeous. Without it, it would look ashy.
0: Ashy, yes. Yeah. And so some people, trifling people, they'll just put some on the ankle, you know, on the hands. But, you know, a responsible person lotions her entire body. And another trifling thing is like Clyde. He's trifling. He's the kind of person to put on cologne when he should take a bath. Mm. All of these things, that's trifling. But yeah. Also, it's larger things like Annie's mother is trifling because she has abandoned her child.
1: Yeah.
0: And there's no coming back from that. And so the meaning, the way that you use the word trifling, it's a lot in terms of tone. It's almost like those, you know, those tonal languages, those click languages.
1: Yes.
0: And the way that you can wield that word. And it wounds Annie every time that people say of her mother, just trifling.
1: Your books feel very lived in, not just emotionally, but socially. So there are textures of class, family expectation, Black Southern culture, ambition, respectability is a big thing. How much of that comes from observational memory, and how much is invention?
0: Well, you know, I did grow up in the Black respectable South, and I write about this middle class experience, but I find so many people talk about it with a certain contempt. Like Niecy aspires to be a housewife. Her mother-in-law is training her to be a housewife. And I understand that. I don't think that's necessarily just respectability for the sake of appearances.
1: Mm.
0: I mean, these women have historically worked as maids cleaning other people's houses. So to spend the day cleaning your own house is a kind of dignity. Mm. And so I wanted to tease out these kinds of these contradictions and compromises, because of course the question is this: you don't want to be a maid in someone else's house caring for someone else's children, but are you trading it for being a maid in your own home? And this is the complicated intersectional feminist question about this idea of being a wife.
1: Hattie Lee, who is Annie's birth mother, used peppermint oil to make sure that Annie didn't breastfeed. Where did that come from?
0: I feel like I just know that. I don't know.
1: But I didn't know that. Is that what you do to reject your child from your bosom?
0: I haven't rejected any children from my bosom.
1: but I have known
0: that you can, that peppermint oil will repel the child. And also if you put collard greens on the breast, it'll dry up the milk.
1: Will you describe what collard greens are?
0: Collard greens are, they're a staple of a southern diet.
1: Yeah, I think it's a very specific leafy green vegetable.
0: It's a leafy green. It's firm. So
1: yes,
0: it's not like spinach.
1: But it'll dry up your milk, ladies, if you need it to.
0: FYI.
2: I think in the UK, spring greens are the closest equivalent,
1: oh,
2: but they're not quite the same.
1: Yes.
2: They're not quite as dark or as flavorful, I don't
1: think. Right.
2: But,
1: you're right. Yeah. That's the equivalent. When Annie heads off to Memphis with Clyde and Bobo, we are talking about the older Annie now, by the way. There are mentions of the Green Book. For people who don't know, what was that?
0: The Green Book is a document, and you can still look at them in archives, that told Black travelers where it was safe to stay, you know, during segregation. But the thing that people don't think about with the Green Book, the only thing the Green Book tells you is whether or not it is safe. There are no Yelp reviews. There are no stars. It's only that it's safe. And I read that the Black baseball players, they had their, you know, a segregated league. And so when they would travel for their games, they had to use the Green Book to find out where the team could sleep. And they would very often end up staying in brothels, which didn't bother them.
1: Right.
0: But it was, you can imagine at a brothel, they're not really policing the boundaries in the same way.
1: Yes, understood. Annie, at the age of 10, says, "Ain't no God." How did you get into the minds of these two young girls and the attitude of young Annie? Where did she come from?
0: Well, one thing, people often ask me, how is it that I write, you know, the points of view of children so well? And I say, you know, I was a child myself for many years.
1: I know, but I don't remember what I was like, because I was trying to think, when I was Annie's age, would I have said something like that? I couldn't access that.
0: Well, I just remember when I was a child, I had a lot of questions. That's what I remember. Two things I remember about childhood: having a lot of questions and feeling kind of frustrated at the lack of power. Like when I was little, I was very frustrated that I could not drive. It just seemed so unfair.
1: You too, Guy?
2: Yeah.
0: Yeah, you can't go anywhere.
1: Oh, but you can remember all those things from being that sort of age.
0: I mean, the key to thinking about children's lives, it reminds me of a quote from Margaret Atwood, who said, "Little children do not find one another to be cute. To each other, they are life-sized."
2: Yeah.
0: So you just have to remember them life-sized. What does it feel like to be this person who's smaller than other people? Children have their own secret culture. They have their own language. They have their own clothes. They have their own cuisine. And they live their whole lives in a Russian novel. And by this, I mean they live their whole lives in opposition to the regime of adults.
1: One of the things that you do so beautifully is, and I'll give you an example. So Venice goes to Spelman College in Atlanta, your alma mater. And I loved the way that for readers who wouldn't know the importance of Spelman and its history, you gave us everything we needed to know by writing a little badinage between the characters. And in hearing what each of them had to say and their opinions, we get the larger picture. So you don't insult the intelligence of people who do know about Spelman. How did you arrive at, for example, that scene and that way of informing us?
0: You know, I feel like this back and forth about, you know, whether or not you can trust the fact that Spelman, a college for Black women, was founded by two white women, that's an argument people are still having. I didn't have to reach deep for that, even though it's taking place, you know, 60 years ago, 70 years ago. It's an argument that's still taking place. And the rituals of wearing the white dress, the uninterrupted white dress, black shoes.
1: Do you know about the uninterrupted white dress guy?
4: No.
1: Okay, let's talk. Will you explain that?
0: Very many black women's organizations, one of the requirements is for sacred days, you have to wear uninterrupted white. An uninterrupted white dress is all white, no zippers, no buttons. Everything has to be white. And, you know, people fought back about it. And especially now, the white dress is associated with purity and all kinds of unprogressive thoughts. But when these customs originated in the 1800s, it was actually egalitarian because the white dress was something that everyone had. Mm. And no cotton dress, you could bleach it and make it white again. Mm. And it's something you wore on special occasions. And so, I mean, that has endured. And you will see even today at Spelman College last month, imagine 1,000 black women, the oldest 104 years old, to the young girls just graduating, all in our uninterrupted white.
1: Niecy ends up in Atlanta and Annie in Memphis. What did those cities represent differently at that time?
0: Well, I will tell you what they represent to me at this time. We are bookends of civil rights. Martin Luther King was born in Atlanta. He was murdered in Memphis. So we are forever bound to Memphis. But Atlanta is considered like the more sophisticated. You know, Memphis has the music scene, the nightclubs, the bars. They're a little edgier than we are in Atlanta. Atlanta is known as the headquarters of the black bourgeoisie. And so when the two girls physically go on this journey to these two different destinations, there are two different lives that they live. But I don't believe that it's a never shall the twain meet. You can make connections with your friends if you want to.
1: And what sort of conversations with readers as you're on this global book tour have surprised you the most for the novel, Kim?
0: I have been surprised at how many women feel a hunger for their mothers, even if it not only people like Annie and Niecy whose mothers have died, but people who just felt, as Niecy says, I was tended to but never mothered.
1: Yes.
0: And this is a wound that people have, and I feel they come together reading this book. I mean, we've had like hugging sessions at the book signings. People have made friends in the line. It has become, the readers of this book have become their own sort of kin.
1: Teyari Jones, thank you. You're staying with us for the rest of the show. And Kin is out now. And it is also available as a sublimely read audiobook. You're listening to The Arts Hour from the BBC World Service. I'm Nikki Beatty. The International Booker Prize for Fiction was set up to reward a novel originally written in a language other than English, with the £50,000 award money being split equally between the writer and their translator. That's about $67,000. The winner this year was the novel Taiwan Travelogue, the first book translated from Mandarin Chinese to win the International Booker Prize. The novel, which takes the form of a fictional translation of a rediscovered Japanese travel memoir, explores history, power, class, colonialism, and love through the lens of two women on a culinary tour across Japan-controlled Taiwan in the 1930s. The novel was written by Yang Shuangxi and translated by Lin King. Lin King told the BBC's Kirsty Walk how they came to work together.
8: It was sort of serendipitous in that I'm from Taiwan. I grew up there. I was already in the US and working on a master's degree toward literary translation when I was introduced to Shuangzi. And, you know, luckily for me, she had this new book out that didn't have a translator yet. So that's how I ended up working on the project.
9: But it was the first full-length novel you've ever translated. Was that daunting?
8: It was. I mean, I was also responsible for pitching the manuscript. We didn't have an agent for it. And so I was just really terrified that I wouldn't be able to hold up my end of the bargain and have the book published in English.
9: Not only that, the book is disguised as a translation of a rediscovered text by a Japanese writer. Indeed, when it was first published, some people actually believed that's what it was. So there's so many layers in the telling of this tale. Did that present challenges and opportunities to you as a translator?
8: Yeah, absolutely. Both, like you just said, the challenge is, of course, being that then you, in translating a historical novel, you need to research the history as well as hold up sort of the literary side of the bargain. You know, you want to make sure that it doesn't read like a history textbook. But the conceit of having this rediscovered text and having Shuangzi as a presence within the book, in the original text, providing context for a contemporary reader, did open up this opportunity for any translator working on this book to then add their own voice to it, to not have to sort of erase their own presence.
9: As a young Taiwanese woman, how much of this history did you already know? And was there anything you discovered through translating the work?
8: Yeah, I think I, on my mother's side of the family, my grandparents were educated in Japan. My grandmother spent the first 7 years of her life in Japan, and it was a big shift for them to have to learn Mandarin Chinese sort of as children to adjust to this new system. So they had told me some personal experiences, but in terms of formally studying the history, that wasn't available for my generation. Taiwan was still, it was already a democracy when I was growing up, but you know, in terms of writing its own history, is very much still a work in progress. It still is a work in progress. So I certainly learned a lot from working on the book and from Shuangzi's research.
1: Lin King, translator of Taiwan Travelogue, this year's International Booker Prize winner. Still with me in the Arts Hour studio is the writer Tayari Jones and our critic this week, Guy Lodge. Tayari, your books have been translated into nearly 20 languages or maybe more. How does it feel to have your work filtered through another person's perspective?
0: You know, it's really just an exercise in trust because the translators will call the author and ask to explain certain words like trifling.
1: Mm.
0: But since I don't speak the language into which it's being translated, I have to trust that person. And I love that the Booker Prize shares the money equally between the translator and the original author, because I think they do the same amount of work.
1: Yes.
0: Because if the novel is poetic in English, it must also be poetic in Russian or whatever other mm-hmm. language. And the person has to find the equivalent phrase. So it's not just something you could throw into ChatGPT and get a literal translation. It must also be an emotional translation. And it becomes a strange relationship because it's really about trusting the other person's artistry.
1: Guy, the International Booker Prize is one of the few in the arts world which gives translators prominence. How and why, as film is your area of expertise, why is translation in film so important?
2: Well, it's what allows us to watch, you know, any kind of subtitled film that's not in the language we speak, which is, you know, most world cinema out there. And I've always taken a real kind of interest in translation as a form. I studied French at university. I remember our lecturer always saying to us, don't worry about translating the words, translate the meaning. And you notice sometimes if you're reading subtitles, watching a film, a turn of phrase will strike you as strange and you think, oh, that's maybe just been very literally translated. But you aren't always aware of what nuances are being kind of missed in the dialogue or sometimes in the performance. So it's a real art, especially in film, because you have to compress the meaning. You're having to get those sort of two lines of dialogue on screen, you know, in a few seconds. And I think that's a really difficult art. So yeah, shout out to the translators who have to juggle all of those jobs at once.
1: Thank you both. Finally, on today's Arts Hour, music from Northwest Africa. Tamikrest are a Malian rock band from a town on the border between Mali and Algeria, and their music is described as Saharan rock or desert blues. Their driving force is Usman Agmosa, who spoke to the BBC's Keris Matthews about how he writes their songs. And here he is with fellow bandmate Cedric Morel, acting as translator.
10: So generally, Usman takes his car, drive to the desert, to a place where he will be totally alone with his guitar. And it's here that the inspiration comes.
11: And he talks about the trouble of the Tamashek.
10: Yes, and this song is speaking about the troubles lived by the Tamashek since years and years now.
11: And was it always traditional to write the history of people and the history through music and song and to share in this way?
12: C'est traditionnel. Non, en fait, je crois que c'est un devoir.
10: So it's not a tradition, but it has to be a voice of the people who can speak.
11: And spread awareness to the world.
10: And it's important for him that the world know what happened to his people.
11: Well, let's hear, I think, is this Ada Oyanted? What's the title mean?
10: It's the area of Adar. And Adar is the area where Ousmane and Cher are coming from, in North Mali.
11: Yeah.
10: But Adar also means the mountain in Tamashek. So this area is a mountain area, so this is Adar.
11: Okay, let's take us there then. Yeah. Thank you. Tammy Crest, live here in the BBC studios.
1: Music of Tamik Rest. And that's it for this week's Arts Hour. Thank you for your ears, and thank you to both my guests, Tiari Jones and Guy Lodge. For now, from me, Nikki Bady, studio managers Jackie Marjoram and Duncan Hannant, and producers Kieran Birmingham and Nikki Paxman, see you next week.

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1: Hi, I'm Dan Barrick, NHPR's news director. In our newsroom, we don't just report the news. 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
2: 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Let's get that weather forecast as we kick off the month of June.
3: Low pressure will slide into the Gulf of Maine in the morning, then shift eastward for the afternoon as high pressure builds from the west. Monday morning commutes could be slowed by patchy fog before mixing out by mid-morning. Overhead skies will be mostly cloudy with isolated rain showers on the backside of the exiting low. But as the low departs, skies will gain sunshine as clouds decrease. Highs will range lower 60s in Berlin, mid-60s in Ashland, and mid-60s in Nashua. Overnight skies continue to clear. Lows will drop to the upper 30s in Errol, around 40 in Franconia, and lower 40s in Keene. Tuesday, we'll see a few mid and high-level clouds providing partly sunny skies. Winds will shift to the northwest at around 10 miles per hour, but gusts up to 20 miles per hour in the afternoon. Highs range upper 60s in Jefferson, lower 70s in Bristol, and mid-70s in Fremont. And if hiking the White Mountains, expect summit fog and snow showers this morning, then partly cloudy skies for the afternoon through Tuesday. Expect mid-30s today, lower 30s overnight, and lower 40s Tuesday. For NHPR, this is meteorologist Ryan Knapp reporting from the Mount Washington Observatory.
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0: 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I'm A. Martinez.
5: And I'm Steve Inskeep. It is hard to trace the money for President Trump's Board of Peace. This international body formed to support reconstruction of Gaza was set up like an exclusive club. Lifetime membership for countries was supposed to cost $1 billion. The World Bank administers the funds, but the official account has not received

As we approach 6 o'clock, we'll have some news from New Hampshire and NPR next here on Morning Edition. I'm Rick Gamling. Good morning. Thanks for joining us.

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10: Good morning. New Jersey's governor criticized violent protests against an ICE detention center after days of peaceful ones. There's now a half-mile curfew zone set up around it. New Jersey Senator Cory Booker joins us on Morning Edition from NHPR. I'm Rick Ganley. Two federal courts are looking into President Trump's settlement in the lawsuit he brought against his own government. We'll hear from a former judge who argued Trump deceived one of the courts. Also, a Stanford student's reporting forced that university's president to resign. This new book looks at how Silicon Valley invests in freshmen before they even have a company to pitch. Plus, for our series, New Hampshire at 250, exploring the ways the country's early history still resonates in the state. We'll go for a walk in the woods to learn more about what our landscape looked like centuries ago. This is Monday. It is June 1st. The news is next.
11: Live from NPR News in Washington, I'm Libby Casey. Israel has expanded its invasion of Lebanon with its deepest incursion of ground forces in the country in 26 years. It has also intensified airstrikes in southern Lebanon, where it has damaged a hospital. That's according to Lebanon's health ministry. NPR's Jane Araf has more.
12: Israeli forces have been closing in on the city of Nabatea in southern Lebanon, while Israel continues strikes in the ancient city of Tyre. Lebanon's health ministry said 13 health workers were wounded in an attack close to Tyre's Hiram Hospital, which was also significantly damaged. The militant group Hezbollah claimed attacks on Israeli tanks and troops within Lebanon and launched rockets into northern Israel. Israeli forces took control of a strategic Crusader-era castle with views across southern Lebanon, raising the Israeli flag above the stone walls. France has called for an emergency UN Security Council session to discuss the invasion. Jane Araf, NPR News, Beirut.
11: Ukrainian President Volodymyr Zelensky says he is pleading with President Trump and Congress to boost the production of air defense missiles and send them to his country. Zelensky told CBS's Face the Nation yesterday that because of the Iran war, the U.S. stock of air defense missiles is dwindling, and Ukraine is facing shortages after a recent massive Russian attack.
13: It was 90 missiles and more than 600 Iranian drones, so it was very difficult to destroy it. We use all weapon what we have, what we produce, and of course we use anti-ballistic missiles. This is the biggest deficit for us.
11: Zelensky says he's told U.S. officials that ballistic missiles are Russia's last major battlefield advantage and that Ukraine needs interceptors to stop them. With rising gas prices, an unpopular war in Iran, and affordability concerns top of mind, voters say they are unhappy with Republican leadership. NPR's Stephen Fowler has this report on the party's effort to explain why they should stay in power.
14: There's roughly 5 months to go until the November general election, and the GOP message is mixed at best. At a campaign event in Iowa last month, Vice President Vance said the election
15: is actually not any specific question of public policy.
14: But voters disagree. Polls show Americans have soured on multiple Trump administration policies. At a cabinet meeting last week, President Trump touted policies like a prescription drug savings program as proof his administration was working. But in a defense of the Iran war, he also said,
16: I don't care about the midterms.
14: The next set of midterm primaries Tuesday include key races in Iowa and California. Stephen Fowler, NPR News.
11: Congress returns to Washington today. Republicans are pushing funding for immigration enforcement, and Democrats are focused on President Trump's fund for people he says have been victimized by the government. This is NPR.
10: Live from NHPR News, I'm Rick Ganley. The New Hampshire House and Senate will wrap up their work for the year this week. And NHPR's Josh Rogers tells us Lawmakers will vote on agreements reached by legislative negotiations, including on bills dealing with taxes, gun regulations, and public school open enrollment.
17: One agreement lawmakers will consider would lift the filing threshold on the state's business enterprise tax to $400,000. The plan also calls for rate reductions to the tax if state collections from it come in well above target. Another bill lawmakers will take up this week asserts the legislature's primacy over gun policy. The plan expressly bars cities, towns, and executive branch agencies from setting limits on guns, knives, tasers, and pepper spray. Lawmakers will also consider requiring at least 10% of students in every public school district to be eligible to enroll in any public school of their choice. That's part of the Republican push to expand so-called open enrollment policies across the state. Josh Rogers, NHPR News.
10: In Newington, voters turned out for a special town meeting this past weekend to approve a key step in the redevelopment of the former mall at Fox Run. Voters overwhelmingly supported creating a tax increment financing district and raising $9 million for construction of roads and other infrastructure improvements. The $9 million will be paid through money received from taxes assessed on properties in the district over 9 years. Costco is one of the major retailers already announced by the developer of the 82-acre site in Newington. The landmark Citgo sign above Kenmore Square in Boston looks different these days. The process of relocating the 60-foot-tall landmark to increase visibility is now officially underway. For the New England News Collaborative, WBUR's Solon Kelleher was on the roof below the sign recently as the months-long project began.
18: Construction crews used power drills and suspended scaffolding to start the job. The 11-foot-tall letter T in Citgo was the first part of the sign to make the move. Pam Beal is president of the Kenmore Square Business Association. Her first memory of the sign was in 1967 when her husband told her how to navigate the area.
19: Because I have a terrible sense of direction. So he just said, just look up. You'll see a big red triangle, Citgo sign. You'll know you're in Kenmore Square when you get there.
18: Citgo estimates moving the sign 30 feet higher and 120 feet to the east will cost $8 million. The sign will remain dark until the move is completed in December. For the New England News Collaborative, I'm Solon Kelleher.
10: Kenmore Square. In sports, the Red Sox took 2 out of 3 over the weekend. In Cleveland, Boston beat the Guardians 9-4 on Sunday afternoon. The Sox love the Orioles tomorrow night. Your forecast, patchy fog this morning in spots and some drizzle too, maybe a shower passing through. It will turn partly sunny for most of us this afternoon. Highs in the lower to mid-60s. Clearing tonight and cold. Lows near 40. We're to June, aren't we? Tuesday, partly sunny south of the White Mountains, mostly cloudy north, a little bit warmer, 60s and 70s for tomorrow. Should be warming up midweek. 50 right now in Portsmouth, 44 in Berlin, 43 in Keene.
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21: It's Morning Edition from NPR News. I'm Steve Inskeep in Washington, D.C.
22: And I'm A. Martinez in Culver City, California. An immigration detention center in New Jersey is at the center of demonstrations against President Trump's deportation efforts. There's now a curfew keeping protesters a half mile away from the facility where they say detainees are being mistreated. In a few minutes, we'll hear from New Jersey Senator Cory Booker. He's one of the lawmakers returning from a holiday break to a Congress with a long to-do list.
21: Republicans want to approve funding for immigration enforcement for the rest of Trump's term. That would be insurance against Republicans losing power to Democrats in Congress who would not vote for so much money. But the funding measure that Trump wants is stuck because of something Trump did. He claimed the power to give taxpayer money to people who claim the federal government targeted them, including Trump supporters who attacked the Capitol.
22: Eric McDaniel reports on Congress for us. So, Eric, how did immigration funding and the president's nearly $2 billion anti-weaponization fund get all mixed together like this?
23: Well, in order to pass something on a party line vote in the Senate, procedurally, you've got to let the minority party, in this case Democrats, propose a lot of amendments to the bill. And those amendments can be on, well, I guess whatever Democrats want. So for the 3-year immigration enforcement bill, Democrats are going to propose amendments that put their Republican peers on the record about this anti-weaponization fund. It became clear, though, that an amendment outlawing the fund could get like 30 Republican votes probably, which would be embarrassing for Republicans. So GOP leaders pushed the vote on the package to this week. But President Trump hasn't backed down on the fund in the time they were at home. And I'm just going to say it doesn't seem like waiting has made things any easier. Some lawmakers are also angry that the president allocated this money in the first place. He did it unilaterally, even though it is, of course, Congress's job to decide how taxpayer dollars are spent.
22: Yeah, and then, Eric, there's another sticking point, and that's been votes over the Iran war.
23: Right. Folks might remember the Senate actually advanced a measure that would force an end to the conflict, which is driving up the cost of living and very unpopular among the American public. In part, that's because the president keeps making enemies of Senate Republicans. Trump backed a primary opponent against Louisiana's Bill Cassidy, and after Cassidy lost his re-election race, he joined with Democrats in their effort to force an end to the war. The House of Representatives actually delayed a vote on a Democratic War Powers resolution after it looked like Republican absences meant it would have passed. But all of this, of course, is mostly symbolic. The president can veto any of these resolutions that reach his desk. But I should also say the Constitution does give Congress the power to declare war and regulate military conflicts, and Trump is legally required to get their approval in order to continue his war. That has not happened.
22: And just a guess, I imagine the political dynamics only get a lot more difficult as we get closer to November in the general election.
23: You know, that's a good guess. For one, the president's GOP lawmaker enemies list continues to swell. He pushed out not just Cassidy, but also Senator John Cornyn, Representative Thomas Massie out of their seats. So for Speaker of the House, Mike Johnson, who has effectively a one-vote majority because of what we're told is a long-term medical absence among one of his members, that means Massie could decide to sink any vote he chooses. And as we move out of primary races, where party voters matter the most, and into general election season, where all voters matter, midterm headwinds are only going to blow stronger. There are so few races, though, that are actually competitive, maybe 25. But with majorities this narrow, you only need a few seats to flip for Capitol Hill to just be turned upside down.
22: That's NPR's Eric McDaniel. Eric, thanks.
23: Thank you.
22: Violent confrontations continued in Newark, New Jersey this weekend between police and protesters outside an ICE detention facility. It's the latest flashpoint for the Trump administration's federal deportation campaign. Here's Michael Saul Warren of member station WNYC.
0: Delaney Hall is the largest of two privately run ICE detention centers in New Jersey. Detainees and advocates have spent months calling for the 1,200-bed facility's closure amid ongoing complaints of poor conditions inside. In recent days, intense demonstrations outside Delaney Hall were marked by clashes between protesters and law enforcement, first ICE agents and then state police. Three people were arrested Saturday night after authorities say a group of masked individuals moved aggressively towards police who used force to clear the scene. Governor Mikey Sherrill said Sunday it was a black mark on a day of otherwise peaceful protests.
1: Violent, chaotic clashes hurt everyone. They put the lives of both protesters and law enforcement in danger. They take the focus away from people inside Delaney Hall and their families. And they raise the temperature with ICE.
0: Newark officials Sunday set a nightly curfew around the facility and are restricting access to the road the facility is on. Geo Group, the private company that runs the facility, said in statements to NPR it meets all federal standards for the detention center. In separate statements to NPR, DHS has denied claims of detainees being mistreated. New Jersey leaders are walking a fine line. Cheryl says she doesn't want to give ICE any pretext for surging activity in the state, like what happened in Minnesota and Chicago. But the governor wants better conditions for detainees, and she also wants Delaney Hall to ultimately be shut down. That matches demands from detainee families, congressional Democrats, and immigrant advocates like Kathy O'Leary of Pax Christi, a Catholic peace group.
2: This is not about law enforcement. This is not about enforcing immigration laws. This is about repressing a population within our community.
0: By Sunday, a state police perimeter was keeping demonstrators a half mile away from the facility. Visitors were allowed at Delaney Hall, but only with a police escort. For NPR News, I'm Michael Saul Warren in Newark.
3: New Jersey Senator Cory Booker knows the ground of this protest very well. He is a former mayor of Newark, New Jersey, and he's on the line. Senator, welcome back.
24: Thank you for having me.
3: One of your successors is Mayor Roz Baraka imposed a curfew that would keep protesters away from the ICE facility. And, of course, the governor, we heard, says that violence just pulls attention away from the detainees. Do you believe they're making the right moves?
24: This is an ongoing situation, and it's currently evolving rapidly. And we have a lot of people from the Proud Boys to Greg Bovino coming from outside of our state to do just this, to try to escalate violence and conflict in front of the facility and distract from the moral urgency of this facility that should be closed and the really conscious, shocking reality of what's going on inside the facility. So I've been monitoring it, working with the rest of the congressional delegation to try to make sure that people have the right to peacefully protest. These protests outside of Delaney Hall have been going on for many months. Mm-hmm. But unfortunately right now, there's a lot of folks who are trying to come in and precipitate violence to distract from the moral urgency of the crisis inside the facility.
3: I want to make sure I understand the allegation you're making here, Senator. When you talk about the Proud Boys coming in, or you say that Greg Bovino, a former federal official in the Trump administration, is coming in, are you essentially saying this violence is almost a false flag, that it is being provoked by people on the political right rather than the left?
24: Again, I think we distract from what's going on inside when we start talking about left-right accusations. We have a moral urgency, a moral stain on our state, which is this facility that is doing unconscionable things within our community. And I think those folks who have been protesting, those folks, including myself and the governor, who have been demanding this close, that the violence that's escalating outside is distracting from the moral call, the consistent moral call about what's going on inside.
3: And I understand, but you raised the matter of the likes of Greg Bovino there. Are you saying that people on the right are responsible for this violence that we've seen video of?
24: No, I'm saying right now, clearly, we have people coming into our state, into our community, disrupting the peaceful protesters, disrupting peace and order and the moral urgency at the moment. They're definitely the Proud Boys that did come, and Greg Bovino did come. And that's just evidence of what we're trying to make sure we stop, is those people who want to create violence and give space for peaceful protests. And again, to keep the light of this urgency on what is going on inside. I visited inside that facility, and what is going on inside of there would shock the conscience of our country, and that's what we're trying to bring it into.
3: Senator, let me ask you about the other story we just heard about. Our congressional correspondent, Eric McDaniel, talked about an immigration funding bill that appears to be stuck because Democrats want an amendment that would block President Trump from this $1.776 billion fund that would go to people who claim that they were targeted by the government, possibly including people who attacked the Capitol on January 6th. Are you confident that there is no way that immigration bill can pass without that amendment attached to it?
24: Well, first of all, we're blocking, and I'm not going to vote for another dollar to fund a reckless, out of control, and very cruel agency, which is what we're seeing right now as Americans have witnessed mass agents jumping out of unmarked cars, throwing American citizens to the ground, breaking into homes, menacing around churches and schools and more. But yes, this smash and grab slush fund that is ironically named with the price of $1.776 billion, which harkens back to our founding, but our founding was about stopping rulers from being able to take public money and do with what they want, including to fund people who beat cops on January 6th. So we are working very hard to call that out, and any bill that tries to move through the Senate is going to have amendments on it to block this president's smash and grab cop beating fund. We're going to do everything we can to force them to take votes on the president's vanity projects, from his arch to his ballroom, because this is a president that seems to be concerned about everything except for what people in our country want to be concerned with, which is driving prices down, restoring the massive health care cuts, and really being focused on our own economy.
3: Eric McDaniel told us that this fund is so unpopular, even with Republicans, there might be 30 Republican votes against it. Do you believe that after a weekend of whatever there may have been, arm-twisting conversations, that a lot of Republicans are still going to be with you on this?
24: Yeah, I really hope so. We've seen this Republican Party, unfortunately, lay down for the president on many unpopular things in America. But more and more, as we get closer to November elections, we're seeing an electorate that doesn't give a damn about left or right, but they know that the Republican Party has been dead wrong, and that Congress, which swore an oath to check and balance, to provide accountability and oversight to the president, this Republican-controlled Congress has just let him do whatever he wants, from an unconstitutional war abroad to doing things that are driving up costs.
3: Got it. I've got to stop it there. But Senator Cory Booker, it's a pleasure. Thank you so much, sir.
24: Thank you.
3: This is NPR News.
10: And it's Morning Edition on NHPR. Some stories we're reporting on this morning. Last week, 35 former federal judges challenged the president's efforts to settle that lawsuit with the IRS in a way that benefits him and his allies.
4: What we're doing, I hope, is calling out what we believe to be a fraud on the court.
10: Now the judge in that case has reopened it. Much more on that story. And Health Secretary Robert F. Kennedy Jr. was in New Hampshire on Friday to discuss Lyme disease. Those stories and more coming up at 6:30. 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
5: Under President Trump, Justice Department prosecutors have struggled to secure criminal indictments from grand juries. In recent months, federal judges have dismissed several high-profile cases for allegations of prosecutor misconduct. How the Trump Justice Department is eroding judges' and jurors' faith in the grand jury process. Next time on 1A.
10: And that's coming up directly after Morning Edition this morning at 10 from NHPR. Some fog this morning, some drizzle too. And it's cool for this first day of June. Should turn partly sunny for most of us this afternoon, reaching the lower to mid-60s. Cold tonight, lows near 40. Tuesday, partly sunny south of the White Mountains, lots of clouds to the north. A little bit warmer anyway, 60s and 70s tomorrow, a little bit more where he ought to be. We'll be in the 80s by midweek. 47 at the moment right now in Concord. I'm Rick Ganley, and this is NHPR.

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1: And it's Morning Edition on NHPR. There are lots of trees in New Hampshire. You might think the landscape always looked this way, but in fact, most of the state's woodlands were cleared by European settlers. As part of our series, New Hampshire at 250, we'll take a walk in the woods to learn more about what our landscape looked like centuries ago. That's in 15 minutes. Up next, we've got the news and your forecast, too. 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

0: Live from NPR News in Washington, I'm Dave Mattingly. President Trump has yet to say whether he will agree to Iran's latest demands for extending the current ceasefire. Amid the back and forth, U.S. Central Command says American forces struck multiple Iranian radar and drone launching sites over the weekend near the Strait of Hormuz. Kuwait says its forces intercepted Iranian missiles and drones earlier today. The head of the World Health Organization is urging communities affected by Ebola in the Democratic Republic of Congo to take safety measures with regard to burials. As Michael Colucci reports, the DRC is where hundreds of suspected Ebola cases and deaths have occurred in recent weeks.
1: WHO Director General Tedros Ghebreyesus warned that the bodies of Ebola victims are highly contagious and called for safe burial practices to be adhered to. His comments come in the wake of recent attacks on Ebola treatment facilities in eastern Congo by crowds seeking to reclaim bodies for traditional burials. The WHO safe burial protocol calls for a trained team to assist in burials while honoring religious and cultural practices. Procedures include ensuring the body is handled only by those wearing personal protective equipment and ensuring disinfection is undertaken. Traditional burial rites often involve direct contact with the victim's body, which the WHO warns creates a high risk of exposure to the disease. For NPR News, I'm Michael Kaluki in Nairobi.
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2: Live from NHPR News, I'm Rick Ganley. U.S. Health Secretary Robert F. Kennedy Jr. was at the New Hampshire State House on Friday to discuss Lyme disease as part of his multi-million-dollar Take Back Your Health initiative. NHPR's Olivia Richardson reports on the new funding opportunities he announced for prevention and treatment.
3: Kennedy says his goal is to reduce Lyme disease by 25% by 2035. Part of his plan includes involving patients and clinicians in public awareness campaigns.
4: I like the importance of patient history and real-world evidence and support informed decision-making.
3: Kennedy also announced that HHS will award $2.5 million to winning proposals for public awareness campaigns, medical solutions, and uses of AI technology. Olivia Richardson, NHPR News.
2: New England states are working together to find ways of adding new nuclear power plants in the region. Katie Dykes, commissioner for Connecticut's Department of Energy and Environmental Protection, says more nuclear energy will be needed to meet growing demand for electricity.
5: This is good news. I mean, some of this low growth is because our manufacturing sector is booming. It's also because more people are plugging in electric vehicles and heat pumps.
2: Demand for electricity is expected to increase by about 9% in the next decade. That's according to ISO New England, which operates the region's electric grid. State leaders across New England will gather this fall to meet with developers and discuss financing options, including the possibility of federal funding. Your forecast, some patchy fog and drizzle this morning. Otherwise, it'll be turning partly sunny this afternoon. Highs in the lower to mid-60s. Clearing tonight and cold as we get into June. Lows near 40. Tuesday, partly sunny south of the mountains, mostly cloudy north. It'll be a little bit warmer. 60s and 70s should be into the lower 80s by Wednesday. On this June 1st, we've got 45 right now in Berlin, 49 in Portsmouth, 45 at the moment in Keene. I'm Rick Ganley. You're listening to NHPR. It's news from New Hampshire and NPR. Need a little more coffee on this Monday morning.

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1: It's Morning Edition from NPR News. I'm Steve Inskeep in Washington, D.C.
2: And I'm A. Martinez in Culver City, California. President Trump's anti-weaponization fund is facing scrutiny in the courts.
1: Judges issued two orders in one day at the end of last week. First, a judge temporarily blocked the government from establishing the president's settlement fund to reimburse people who claim the federal government targeted them. Then another judge said she would investigate Trump's settlement with himself. The president arranged the payoffs in a deal with agencies he controls.
2: NPR's Jacqueline Diaz is with us to break all of this down. So Jacqueline, remind us where we are with this fund.
3: So there were a few developments on Friday. This anti-weaponization fund was created by the DOJ, and it was part of a settlement of President Trump's civil lawsuit against the IRS. Trump sued his own government back in January for the leak of his tax returns in 2019. The DOJ set aside almost $1.8 billion for this fund. People who feel like they were targeted by the federal government can apply for this fund and get payouts for damages. Groups like the nonprofit Democracy Forward sued the government over this whole program. And on Friday, a judge temporarily blocked the DOJ from moving forward with the fund. That means no payouts right now. She's now thinking about whether to grant a longer-term pause. Trump's lawyers have about 2 weeks to respond.
2: All right, so Steve earlier mentioned another judge. What about that other judge?
3: Yeah, so the original federal judge who oversaw Trump's lawsuit over his tax return leaks also weighed in on Friday. That judge, Judge Kathleen Williams, had earlier dismissed the case after the government and Trump settled. Before dismissing it, she expressed some concerns. She said she was worried that Trump and the IRS, which is obviously a part of his government, weren't really on opposite sides and that the court itself might be a, quote, victim of fraud. 35 retired federal judges weighed in and urged Judge Williams to take another look. And stay with me here. Judge Williams said she's going to consider that. She's giving Trump's lawyers until June 12th to respond. Trump supporters have really wanted something like this to exist, but there's a lot of legal obstacles here for the president to get his fund up and running.
2: Yeah. Now, you say some supporters wanted this. How have some lawmakers responded to the fund?
3: Well, there's some serious bipartisan pushback to this whole program. Republican Senate Majority Leader John Thune has said previously that he is not a big fan of this fund. But the loudest critics have been, naturally, Democrats. Some top Democrats are really concerned with another part of the settlement. That is one that bars the U.S. government from taking action over past tax returns filed by Trump, his companies, and his family. One Democrat, Jamie Raskin of Maryland, said on Friday that Congress should not have to wait for the courts and has the power to act itself.
2: How has the Trump administration responded to this criticism?
3: Well, President Trump and other folks in the White House have said repeatedly that he does not get any personal benefit from this fund, and the Justice Department has defended its legality. The DOJ, for its part, did not respond to a request for comment from NPR. But we do know that some Trump supporters who feel like they've been targeted by the DOJ have started applying for the fund. So far, that's included Michael Caputo, a Trump ally, and former Health and Human Services spokesman. He has said he and his family were targeted by the Biden administration. Blanche, the acting attorney general, is sure to get questions about the weaponization fund and who might benefit when he testifies before a House budget hearing on Tuesday.
2: All right, that's NPR's Jacqueline Diaz. Jacqueline, thanks for laying all this out for us.
3: Thank you.
1: Judge Kathleen Williams says she chose to examine the president's settlement with himself at the request of 35 former federal judges. They wrote a letter. One of those judges is John Jones III, appointed by President George W. Bush, who served for many years and is now president of Dickinson College. Judge, welcome.
4: Good morning, Steve.
1: What strikes you when you read the judge's statement? I mean Judge Williams here.
4: Well, it looks like Judge Williams may have been looking for an opportunity, Steve, to open this case. And, of course, I and my retired judge colleagues gave her that opportunity by filing a motion to have her do that. The order itself, I would characterize as terse and rather ominous, because what she invokes in the order is Federal Rule of Civil Procedure 11. And broken down in sort of layperson's parlance, Rule 11 requires that lawyers be honest and reasonable when filing lawsuits, and they not do so for an improper purpose. Here, the fear is collusion, which would be an improper purpose. And if you violate Rule 11, you can be sanctioned. And she's warning right up front that she may do that.
1: When we talk about collusion, what we mean is the president was effectively on both sides of this case, and therefore the lawyers on both sides of this case. The question she's asking anyway is, did they collude to make this case go away?
4: Well, that's exactly right. And she, as your reporter said, she identified that as an issue before the settlement, ordered briefing, if we remember the timing, and then several days before the briefs were due, they pulled the suit down, the plaintiffs did. Notably, the defendants did not even enter an appearance. They didn't interpose a defense in the case. There's nobody on the side of the agencies, which is pretty remarkable. And in her order, she commented that she understood that there was a memo that sort of sketched out a defense, including the statute of limitations and some other defenses. And despite that memo, no defense whatsoever was interposed against the suit.
1: I guess we should be clear. When we say no defense was interposed, what you're saying is that we, the taxpayers, had nobody speaking for us. The government is supposed to speak for us, works for us, but instead they seem to have stood aside for the citizen who was aggrieved and was able to give them orders, the president.
4: Bluntly, Steve, they rolled over and played dead. This is a massive lawsuit, and they defended lawsuits of this nature before. There were other people who had their returns leaked, and the government did defend those lawsuits. So in this particular case, it was notable to the judge that they didn't even try. And that is, I think, pretty unprecedented.
1: Very briefly, should the president have been entitled to something? I mean, there was this third-party contractor who seems to have leaked his tax returns.
4: Well, I think you probably could firewall the sort of collusive nature of the suit if you tried to do it. I'm not sure precisely how, but there may have been a way to do it. But that's not what happened here. You have this settlement that occurs surreptitiously and really beyond the parameters of what the subject matter was in the suit. And that flies in the face, as the judge also pointed out, of the justice manual. So, it's not a normal settlement by any stretch of the imagination.
1: Beyond the parameters, of course, what you mean is the settlement is not about tax leakage. It's about January 6th. Judge, thanks so much.
4: Really, yes, for personal damages. That's right.
1: That's former federal judge John Jones III. Appreciate your insights. Thank you, sir.
4: Thanks, Steve.
1: This is NPR News.
5: And this is Morning Edition from NHPR. Ahead, Dollar General reports quarterly results tomorrow. That company already saw its stock jump last week after one of its rivals, the Dollar Tree, reported a great first quarter with its sales up 3.5%. This hints at a growing consumer demand for deals and what it says about the overall economy. We'll hear about that on the Marketplace Morning Report in 10 minutes. 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
6: I'm Juana Summers, the fragile state of Mozambique's AIDS treatment, on All Things Considered from NPR News.
5: And other stories this afternoon between 4 and 6:30 on NHPR. It was a cold weekend to end May. It's some snow in places. What about this week? Here's the forecast from the Mount Washington Observatory with meteorologist Ryan Knapp.
8: Monday morning commutes will be slowed by patchy fog before mixing out. Low pressure in the Gulf of Maine this morning will also provide mostly cloudy skies and a few ice layer rain showers. But as the low exits, showers will taper and a clearing trend is expected to develop for the afternoon. Highs will range lower 60s in Dummer, lower 60s in Meredith, and mid-60s in Manchester. Overnight, a building ridge will allow skies to continue to clear. Lows will drop to the upper 30s in Pittsburgh, around 40 in Woodstock, and lower 40s in Jaffrey. Tuesday, we'll see partly sunny skies as a few mid and high-level clouds pass through. Calm winds in the morning will shift to the northwest at around 10 miles per hour, with gusts up to 20 miles per hour in the afternoon. Highs will be in the upper 60s in Littleton, lower 70s in Wentworth, and mid-70s in Exeter. And if heading to the White Mountains, expect summit fog with snow showers early this morning, then trending towards partly cloudy skies for the afternoon through Tuesday. Expect highs in the mid-30s Monday, lower 30s overnight, and lower 40s for Tuesday. For NHPR, this is meteorologist Ryan Knapp reporting from the Mount Washington Observatory.
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5: It's Morning Edition here on NHPR. There are a lot of trees in New Hampshire. In fact, it's the second most forested state in the country. You might think the landscape always looked this way, but in fact, most of the state's woodlands were cleared by European settlers. As part of our series, New Hampshire at 250, exploring the ways the country's early history still resonates in the state, NHPR's Kate Dario went for a walk in the woods to learn more about what New Hampshire's landscape might have looked like centuries ago.
9: In early May, Nikki Andrews gave me a guided tour of the Sheldrick Forest in Wilton. The forest was hilly, and we were surrounded by pine trees stretching more than 40 feet in the air.
10: It's early spring, so the leaves are still small, very green. You can smell the decaying leaves. It's not a strong smell, but it's a nice, clean air.
9: For more than 30 years, Andrews has served as steward of the forest, along with her husband, Dave. And over those decades, she's developed a deeply personal relationship to the woods.
10: Many, many saplings are now grown-up trees. Places where there were beech trees are now pretty barren. You feel like you're watching your kids grow, and then they outgrow you.
9: This forest as family metaphor, I soon realized, was an apt one for Andrews. For her, the Sheldrick Forest is not frozen in time, but as dynamic as any other living creature.
10: Humans have lived here for thousands of years, but the forest was here before that.
9: Together, we hiked up a big hill.
10: And I'm going to go real slow because this is steep.
9: And Andrews guided me into the woods' ancient past.
10: All this area was shaped by the glaciers.
9: The hill we climbed up was something called a glacial moraine.
10: A moraine is a pile of rocks, gravel, etc., pushed up by a glacier.
9: This moraine was formed about 6,000 years ago, when the land was home to and stewarded by the Abenaki people. And in the 17th century, the first European colonists arrived from Massachusetts and the seacoast. To them, this was the frontier. It was heavily wooded then, but it didn't stay like that for long.
10: It was probably completely lumbered. You would not have seen these magnificent trees.
9: Andrew showed me where the settlers worked with the rocky landscape the glaciers left behind.
10: When the early settlers came and built homes along here, started farming, first they tried to grow crops. Soil's lousy for crops. So then they pulled all those rocks they had pulled out from the field to make walls for the sheep.
9: She took us to a path between the remnants of two weathered stone walls, covered in moss and hard to distinguish from the forest growing over and around them. I asked Andrews what kind of traffic we would have seen 250 years ago in this spot.
11: How would people use it back then?
10: Well, foot, horse, and wagon. This was a farming area. People would have been taking their products to market and vice versa.
9: But amongst these fields and country roads, one patch of trees somehow made it through the past quarter millennium undisturbed. We snaked down to the valley floor. In the shadow of the sheer face of the glacial moraine we just hiked up and over, there was an almost hidden grove of red and white pines. The trees were tall and skinny, stretching far above our heads.
10: This tree here is about 250 years old, so this was alive when Washington was. This was a seedling.
9: While this tree grew steadily over 250 years, the forest around it changed. Slowly, people abandoned their farms and fields.
10: There were a lot of wool mills around here. That industry moved south where there was cheaper labor, raw supplies were easier to get.
9: So, over decades, the forest came back. Roots pushing through abandoned stone walls and mountain laurel growing on forgotten thoroughfares.
10: This particular part of the land was just sort of neglected, which was fine. Trees don't need us.
9: Once the Sheldrick Forest grew back into a proper forest, it was lumbered periodically. For decades, trees grew just to be cut over and over. It wasn't until the 1990s that anyone realized the forest was worth protecting. When a plan for condos on this site was proposed, which would have permanently cleared the land, local conservationists sprung into action. Money was raised so the Nature Conservancy could buy the land, and it's been spared from logging and development for more than 30 years. But that doesn't mean the forest will stay the same. Standing under one of those 250-year-old pines, I asked Andrews what might be in store in its future.
10: In 10, 20 years, it may fall down. And in another 60 to 100, it will be soil. So these things just last and last in many forms.
9: Andrews hopes whatever form the forest takes, people keep on thinking it's a place worth protecting. Kate Dario, NHPR News.
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11: I'm Alyssa Nadworny. With the World Cup just days away, U.S. law enforcement are working hard to thwart any security threats.
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14: From Marketplace, I'm Nancy Marshall-Genzer in Washington. Dollar General reports earnings tomorrow. The company's stock already jumped last week after one of its rivals, the Dollar Tree, reported a great first quarter. Its comparable store sales were up 3.5%. This hints at a growing consumer demand for deals. So we asked Marketplace's Stephanie Hughes to check in on the dollar store ecosystem.
15: Dana Kenlin has been in the market for some travel-sized toiletry bottles. She could have got them at the drugstore that's 20 feet from her house. But instead, she went out of her way to drive to this Dollar Tree in East Baltimore.
16: And you looked up the prices for both of these before you came in?
17: Actually, I did. Yeah. I get paid Friday, so I'm trying to just limit the things that I buy until Friday.
15: Kenlin works as a security officer. She's also a single mom who keeps to a pretty strict budget. And she says shopping here helps.
17: I just feel relieved. I guess more so like I'm not really overspending on certain things.
15: Another advantage to dollar stores, they're usually close to where people live, says Bloomberg Intelligence analyst Jennifer Bartashas.
18: And so it's a very easy, quick place for people to stop and pick up a few essentials without having to drive a long distance.
15: Which is particularly attractive right now with elevated gas prices. Bartashas says dollar stores now offer a bigger assortment of items. Think craft supplies, tools, graduation balloons. And they're also pulling in higher income consumers looking for deals.
18: And so the question will be for these chains going forward, how do they hang on to those higher income households who have the capacity to spend more when they're in the stores?
15: And how do they get those big spenders to pop in more often? In Baltimore, I'm Stephanie Hughes for Marketplace.
14: Let's do the numbers. Markets are set to start June in positive territory as investors continue piling into tech stocks. The FTSE in London is down about 0.1%, but the Dow, S&P, and NASDAQ futures are all up in the 2-4% range, with the Dow future up 225 points. The 10-year Treasury yield is down at 4.47%. Later this week, we'll get the government's big hiring and unemployment reports, a key read on how the economy is holding up as oil markets remain unsettled. And speaking of oil, oil prices are up sharply this morning. International Brent crude is trading at $94 a barrel. West Texas Intermediate, the U.S. benchmark, is also above $90 a barrel. 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States are moving quickly to roll out their own AI laws. According to the National Conference of State Legislatures, a third of the states have enacted 127 laws regulating AI. The rapid growth of state AI laws comes as Congress debates whether federal rules should override those state regulations. A new project called Mapping AI is trying to track the organizations, policymakers, and public figures shaping AI policy. Anushree Chaudhry is a doctoral candidate at the University of Cambridge. Sophia Wang is a research associate at Outliers Fund, a venture capital firm. They're the co-leads of Mapping AI, and they join us now. Welcome.
19: Morning.
20: Good morning, Nancy.
14: Can you explain how this works, Sophia?
20: You can actually view around 1,800 different people and organizations that we believe are shaping the conversation about U.S. AI policy today. And so you can click around and actually be able to look at their regulatory stance, their AGI timeline, so when they expect artificial general intelligence to arrive, as well as their funding model and the types of people and organizations they're connected to. And so we're trying to track really the structure of the entire ecosystem.
14: Anushree, what are some of the insights that you've gleaned from this? I mean, where have you seen, I don't know, tensions or disagreements over AI policy?
19: Yeah, definitely. I think often we try to view the left and right on an issue like AI as the right, maybe wanting to accelerate the development of this technology and the left wanting to restrict it. But actually, there's a lot more issue-specific agreement on things like chip export controls. So a lot of people want to restrict exporting a lot of the hardware that goes into making these AI systems possible to China. Almost everyone across the aisle agrees that there should be some kind of liability for developers, companies that make a model that causes some kind of harm that could be for child safety, mental health, misinformation. And then some pretty big areas of disagreement, I think federal preemption of local regulation that's trying to pause or restrict AI development is pretty deeply bipartisan issue.
14: I'm curious about why you decided to launch this huge project in your spare time, I suppose.
19: I do think a lot of people our age and just in general are feeling a huge lack of agency in understanding how to navigate something that's changing so quickly. So this tool was actually our way of bringing agency into understanding the space as a starting point to see what points of leverage there are in how both we can contribute and maybe get the public more involved.
14: I can relate to that feeling of a lack of control. Sophia, what about you? What led you to do this in your spare time?
20: AI is this kind of like rapidly evolving technology that's starting to collide with almost every other technological domain. And I see this very actively in the space industry where I have formal background and also just in market trends. And our way of making an impact in this space is trying to create a transparency tool. We see this as kind of an opportunity for the public to get involved, even if they are not sort of in Silicon Valley themselves developing these models. They have really important feedback to give.
13: Anushree Chaudhary and Sophia Wang are the co-leads on Mapping AI, a project designed to track who's influencing artificial intelligence. Thank you both.
20: Thank you so much.
19: Thank you so much for having us.
13: In Washington, I'm Nancy Marshall-Genzer with the Marketplace Morning Report from APM, American Public Media.
5: 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Coming up on 7 o'clock, we've got news from New Hampshire and NPR, as always. And look at the slowly improving weather forecast. I mean, it's June 1st. Why is it 47 degrees out? I think I'd like to see a manager.
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5: Good morning. What's the U.S. plan for a peace deal that reopens the Strait of Hormuz? The U.S. and Iran traded fire again over the weekend. We'll hear from the State Department spokesman in this hour of Morning Edition from NHPR. I'm Rick Ganley. At the same time the U.S. says it wants a deal, Israel's prime minister wants his forces to keep going further into Lebanon. Democrats' chances to win the Senate depend on Graham Plantner of Maine. He's an oyster farmer facing revelations about his past, including one over the weekend. He tells us voters want a, quote, real person representing them. The New Hampshire House and Senate finished their work for the year this week. Taxes, gun regulations, and public school open enrollment all on the table. Also, the president started the Board of Peace by demanding billion-dollar entrance fees. Why is there no money in one of its bank accounts? It's Monday. It's June 1st. Somebody tell the weather gods. The news is next.
28: Live from NPR News in Washington, I'm Libby Casey. Congress returns to the Capitol today after a week's recess with a long to-do list. Republicans want to approve funding for immigration enforcement, but that is stuck because Democrats plan to introduce amendments focused on the fund President Trump created to pay people who claim the federal government targeted them. NPR's Eric McDaniel says Democrats want to get Republicans on the record.
29: It became clear that an amendment outlawing the fund could get, like, 30 Republican votes, probably, which would be embarrassing for Republicans. So GOP leaders pushed the vote on the package to this week. But President Trump hasn't backed down on the fund in the time they were at home, and doesn't seem like waiting has made things any easier. Some lawmakers are also angry that the president allocated this money in the first place. He did it unilaterally, even though it is Congress's job to decide how taxpayer dollars are spent.
28: Congress also faces dissent over the Iran war. The House had delayed a vote on a Democratic War Powers resolution because Republican absences meant it could have passed before the Memorial Day recess. The U.S. military says it struck various radar and drone launch sites in Iran near the Strait of Hormuz over the weekend. U.S. Central Command says these attacks came in response to Iran shooting down a U.S. drone operating over international waters. NPR's Aya Batraoui has more.
30: CENTCOM says it struck sites on Iran's Kishim Island and Gorakh on Saturday and Sunday after Iran shot down a U.S. drone. Iran's state-linked media quoted the Iranian Revolutionary Guard saying a telecommunications tower was hit in Sirik, where Gorakh City is located. There was no mention of the U.S. attack on Kishim Island. It said the guard responded by targeting the base from which that attack was launched. Kuwait, where U.S. troops are positioned, says its air defenses had intercepted missiles and drones Monday morning. This latest round of violence comes as President Trump wrote a new post on Truth Social urging his critics in Washington to, quote, just sit back and relax, and said a deal with Iran that is, quote, good for the U.S. will be reached. Aya Batraoui, NPR News, Dubai.
28: As things cost more, Americans are putting less aside. Federal data shows the personal savings rate has fallen to the lowest level in years. NPR's Amy Held reports.
0: Inflation is around a three-year high. Wages have not kept up, and nearly half of U.S. households are struggling to afford the basics. A year ago, the personal savings rate was 5.8%. By March, it was down to 3.2%. And in April, the latest reading, it had fallen to 2.6%, according to the Bureau of Economic Analysis.
1: It's one of the lowest rates in the past 65 years.
0: Heather Long is chief economist at Navy Federal Credit Union and author of the Everyday Economics Substack.
1: We're seeing people turning more to credit cards and personal loans and buy now, pay later. We can see some early signs of pullback in home improvement and also in healthcare.
0: Long says she expects things to get tighter into the second half of the year. Amy Held, NPR News.
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5: Live from NHPR News, I'm Rick Ganley. The New Hampshire House and Senate will wrap up their work for the year this week. NHPR's Josh Rogers tells us lawmakers are voting on agreements reached by legislative negotiations, including on bills dealing with taxes, gun regulations, and public school open enrollment.
3: One agreement lawmakers will consider would lift the filing threshold on the state's business enterprise tax to $400,000. The plan also calls for rate reductions to the tax if state collections from it come in well above target. Another bill lawmakers will take up this week asserts the legislature's primacy over gun policy. The plan expressly bars cities, towns, and executive branch agencies from setting limits on guns, knives, tasers, and pepper spray. Lawmakers will also consider requiring at least 10% of students in every public school district to be eligible to enroll in any public school of their choice. That's part of the Republican push to expand so-called open enrollment policies across the state. Josh Rogers, NHPR News.
5: A federal judge in New Hampshire has ruled that an asylum seeker from Uganda must be released from Immigration and Customs Enforcement custody at the Berlin Federal Prison. The Boston Globe reports Hillary Marangi Tembagamba was arrested last July on larceny charges in Massachusetts, where he lives. In her ruling, the federal judge wrote that ICE refused to transport him to his criminal court hearings, then claimed he couldn't be released because of the underlying criminal charges. Judge Landry McCafferty said the federal government violated the asylum seeker's constitutional rights to due process. Records indicate he's no longer in ICE custody. Some New Hampshire projects addressing coastal challenges are getting a federal boost over the next 2 years. The New Hampshire Sea Grant will distribute $1.2 million to six projects, including one that studies the role of diets of Atlantic cod in fisheries. Eric Chapman is the director of the New Hampshire Sea Grant. He says the cod population is not growing as hoped, even with reduced fishing quotas.
4: And I think in large part that's driven by this sort of disconnect between our knowledge and our management. And the fishermen are very much on board and interested in working with scientists to help improve our understanding.
5: Other projects include studying the effects of forever chemicals in lobsters and monitoring the impacts of blue crab, which are now increasingly found in state waters. In sports, the Red Sox took 2 out of 3 over the weekend in Cleveland, Boston beating the Guardians yesterday 9-4. The Sox have the Orioles tomorrow night. The forecast, some fog and drizzle this morning. Otherwise, it'll be turning partly sunny this afternoon. Highs in the lower to mid-60s. Clearing out tonight completely. It should be colder, lows near 40. Tuesday, partly sunny south of the mountains, mostly cloudy north. We're going to turn a little bit warmer with highs in the 60s and 70s for Tuesday. On Wednesday, we could reach the lower 80s. At the moment, it's 45 in Keene, 49 in Portsmouth, 47 degrees in Berlin.
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5: 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I'm Rick Ganley. Happy Monday.

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0: Live from NPR News in Washington, I'm Dave Mattingly. Despite efforts to extend the ceasefire between the U.S. and Iran, American and Iranian forces have carried out more strikes in the Middle East. U.S. Central Command says multiple Iranian radar and drone launching sites were hit over the weekend near the Strait of Hormuz in response to Iran shooting down a U.S. Predator drone operating over international waters. Kuwaiti forces say they intercepted Iranian missiles and drones earlier today. President Trump's anti-weaponization fund is getting pushback from the courts as well as members of Congress, including some Republicans in the Senate. A judge is temporarily blocking the government from establishing the fund designed to reimburse people who claim to have been targeted by the federal government. NPR's Jacqueline Diaz has more.
1: President Trump and other folks in the White House have said repeatedly that he does not get any personal benefit from this fund, and the Justice Department has defended its legality. The DOJ, for its part, did not respond to a request for comment from NPR. But we do know that some Trump supporters who feel like they've been targeted by the DOJ have started applying for the fund. So far, that's included Michael Caputo, a Trump ally, and former Health and Human Services spokesman. He has said he and his family were targeted by the Biden administration.
0: That's NPR's Jacqueline Diaz. This is NPR News.
2: From NHPR, this is Cosmically Curious. I'm Patrick McNamee King. We talk a lot on the show about stars, but I realize I don't actually know where they come from. I'm joined today by John Gianforte from the University of New Hampshire, who I hope can fill me in. So, John, how are stars formed?
3: So star formation is a really interesting process that it's still not well understood, but we know that stars begin their existence in these vast clouds called nebulae and made up of gas and dust, mainly hydrogen gas. And in certain areas of the cloud, there are concentrations of mass, and it's in those concentrations that could be pretty spotty around the nebula that stars actually begin to gravitationally collapse. Material starts to form. It pulls material in from its surroundings. And as this contraction continues, eventually, if conditions are right and it pulls in enough of this material, the central temperature in the center of this collapsing spherical volume of gas can get hot enough to ignite in nuclear fusion reactions. And then we say, you know, a star actually is born. If we have two of those close together, they could actually, become an nascent binary system or a triple star system.
2: I think I remember reading at one point that Jupiter might have almost been a star. Is that true?
3: Yes. It's sometimes said in some astronomy textbook that Jupiter is a star that failed. You know, I guess if you're a proponent of stars, you could say that it failed. But if you like planets, you could say that it succeeded. But yes, if Jupiter had 80 times more mass than it does, it probably wouldn't have stopped as a planet. It would have continued its collapse into probably a pretty low mass star, but a star that's producing energy.
2: Well, John, thank you so much.
3: You're welcome, Patrick.
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1: It's Morning Edition on NHPR. Coming up, there are lots of trees in New Hampshire. You might think the landscape always looked this way, but in fact, most of the state's woodlands were cleared by European settlers. As part of our series, New Hampshire at 250, we'll take a walk in the woods to learn more about what our landscape might have looked like centuries ago. 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

0: Live from NPR News in Washington, I'm Dave Mattingly. The U.S. and Iran have exchanged more fire in the Middle East in the latest test of the ongoing ceasefire. Here's NPR's Greg Myrie.
1: The U.S. military

0: military says American aircraft fired on a number of Iranian sites over the weekend. Now, they include a radar station, some drones, and a command center for drones. And this included an attack on Keshem Island in the Strait of Hormuz. Now, the U.S. says it acted because Iran had earlier shot down a U.S. Predator drone. The U.S. military says this U.S. drone was flying over international waters.
1: And Kuwaiti forces say they intercepted Iranian missiles and drones launched earlier today. President Trump continues to signal the U.S. and Iran are close to a deal to extend the ceasefire by 60 days. Israeli troops have captured a strategic mountain in southern Lebanon, marking their deepest incursion in the country in more than 25 years. The Israeli gains may be complicating efforts to extend the ceasefire between the U.S. and Iran, with Iranian officials demanding an end to the attacks against Hezbollah in Lebanon. AAA says the price of regular gasoline in the U.S. has dropped 18 cents a gallon in the last week on expectations the U.S. and Iran will reach an agreement. Regular now averages $4.32 a gallon nationwide. This is NPR News.
2: Live from NHPR News, I'm Rick Anley. The New Hampshire House and Senate finished their work for the year this week. Lawmakers are voting on final agreements on bills dealing with taxes, gun regulations, and public school open enrollment. One bill lawmakers will take up asserts the legislature's primacy over gun policy. That plan bars cities, towns, and state agencies from setting limits on guns, knives, tasers, and pepper spray. Lawmakers will also consider requiring at least 10% of students in every public school district to be eligible to enroll in any public school of their choice. That's part of the Republican push to expand so-called open enrollment policies across the state. A federal judge in New Hampshire has ruled that an asylum seeker from Uganda must be released from Immigration and Customs Enforcement custody at the Berlin Federal Prison. The Boston Globe's report, Hillary Morangi Timbagambi was arrested last July on larceny charges in Massachusetts, where he lives. In the ruling, the federal judge wrote that ICE refused to transport him to his criminal court hearings, then claimed he could not be released because of the underlying criminal charges. The judge said the federal government violated the asylum seeker's constitutional rights to due process, and records indicate he's no longer in ICE custody. U.S. Health Secretary Robert F. Kennedy Jr. was at the New Hampshire State House on Friday to discuss Lyme disease as part of his multi-million-dollar Take Back Your Health initiative. NHPR's Olivia Richardson reports on the new funding opportunities he announced for prevention and treatment.
3: Kennedy says his goal is to reduce Lyme disease by 25% by 2035. Part of his plan includes involving patients and clinicians in public awareness campaigns.
4: I like the importance of patient history and real-world evidence and support informed decision-making.
3: Kennedy also announced that HHS will award $2.5 million to winning proposals for public awareness campaigns, medical solutions, and uses of AI technology. Olivia Richardson, NHPR News.
2: Your forecast, some patchy fog this morning or some drizzle, but it'll slowly dry out, turning partly sunny in southern New Hampshire this afternoon. Lots of clouds still lingering in central and northern areas. It'll be in the lower to mid-60s. It should be clearing out for all of us tonight, turning colder, though, again, lows near 40. Tuesday, partly sunny south of the mountains, mostly cloudy north again. It will be a little warmer, though, 60s and 70s, maybe closer to 80 by Wednesday. It's June, after all. Right now, 50 degrees in Concord. I'm Rick Anley. 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
6: It's Morning Edition from NPR News. I'm Steve Inskeep in Washington, D.C.
7: And I'm Amy Martinez in Culver City, California. President Trump's anti-weaponization fund is facing scrutiny in the courts.
6: Judges issued two orders in one day at the end of last week. First, a judge temporarily blocked the government from establishing the president's settlement fund to reimburse people who claim the federal government targeted them. Then another judge said she would investigate Trump's settlement with himself. The president arranged the payoffs in a deal with agencies he controls.
7: NPR's Jacqueline Diaz is with us to break all of this down. So, Jacqueline, remind us where we are with this fund.
8: So there were a few developments on Friday. This anti-weaponization fund was created by the DOJ, and it was part of a settlement of President Trump's civil lawsuit against the IRS. Trump sued his own government back in January for the leak of his tax returns in 2019. The DOJ set aside almost $1.8 billion for this fund. People who feel like they were targeted by the federal government can apply for this fund and get payouts for damages. Groups like the nonprofit Democracy Forward sued the government over this whole program. And on Friday, a judge temporarily blocked the DOJ from moving forward with the fund. That means no payouts right now. She's now thinking about whether to grant a longer-term pause. Trump's lawyers have about 2 weeks to respond.
7: All right, so Steve earlier mentioned another judge. What about that other judge?
8: Yeah, so the original federal judge who oversaw Trump's lawsuit over his tax return leaks also weighed in on Friday. That judge, Judge Kathleen Williams, had earlier dismissed the case after the government and Trump settled. Before dismissing it, she expressed some concerns. She said she was worried that Trump and the IRS, which is obviously a part of his government, weren't really on opposite sides and that the court itself might be a, quote, victim of fraud. 35 retired federal judges weighed in and urged Judge Williams to take another look. And stay with me here. Judge Williams said she's going to consider that. She's giving Trump's lawyers until June 12th to respond. Trump supporters have really wanted something like this to exist, but there's a lot of legal obstacles here for the president to get his fund up and running.
7: Yeah, now you say some supporters wanted this. How have some lawmakers responded to the fund?
8: Well, there's some serious bipartisan pushback to this whole program. Republican Senate Majority Leader John Thune has said previously that he is not a big fan of this fund. But the loudest critics have been naturally Democrats. Some top Democrats are really concerned with another part of the settlement. That is one that bars the U.S. government from taking action over past tax returns filed by Trump, his companies, and his family. One Democrat, Jamie Raskin of Maryland, said on Friday that Congress should not have to wait for the courts and has the power to act itself.
7: How has the Trump administration responded to this criticism?
8: President Trump and other folks in the White House have said repeatedly that he does not get any personal benefit from this fund. And the Justice Department has defended its legality. The DOJ, for its part, did not respond to a request for comment from NPR. We do know that some Trump supporters who feel like they've been targeted by the DOJ have started applying for the fund. So far, that's included Michael Caputo, a Trump ally and former Health and Human Services spokesman. He has said he and his family were targeted by the Biden administration. Acting Attorney General Todd Blanche is sure to get questions about the weaponization fund and who might benefit when he testifies before a House budget hearing on Tuesday.
7: All right, that's NPR's Jacqueline Diaz. Jacqueline, thanks for laying all this out for us.
8: Thank you.
6: Judge Kathleen Williams says she chose to examine the president's settlement with himself at the request of 35 former federal judges. They wrote a letter. One of those judges is John Jones III, appointed by President George W. Bush, who served for many years and is now president of Dickinson College. Judge, welcome.
9: Good morning, Steve.
6: What strikes you when you read the judge's statement? I mean Judge Williams here.
9: Well, it looks like Judge Williams may have been looking for an opportunity, Steve, to open this case. And, of course, I and my retired judge colleagues gave her that opportunity by filing a motion to have her do that. The order itself, I would characterize as terse and rather ominous, because what she invokes in the order is Federal Rule of Civil Procedure 11. And broken down in sort of layperson's parlance, Rule 11 requires that lawyers be honest and reasonable when filing lawsuits, and they not do so for an improper purpose. Here, the fear is collusion, which would be an improper purpose. And if you violate Rule 11, you can be sanctioned. And she's warning right up front that she may do that.
6: When we talk about collusion, what we mean is the president was effectively on both sides of this case, and therefore the lawyers on both sides of this case. The question she's asking anyway is, did they collude to make this case go away?
9: Well, that's exactly right. And she, as your reporter said, she identified that as an issue before the settlement. Ordered briefing, if we remember the timing, and then several days before the briefs were due, they pulled the suit down, the plaintiffs did. Notably, the the defendants did not even enter an appearance. They didn't interpose a defense in the case. There's nobody on the side of the agencies, which is pretty remarkable. And in her order, she commented that she understood that there was a memo that sort of sketched out a defense, including the statute of limitations and some other defenses. And despite that memo, no defense whatsoever was interposed against the suit.
6: I guess we should be clear. When we say no defense was interposed, what you're saying is that we, the taxpayers, had nobody speaking for us. The government is supposed to speak for us, works for us, but instead they seem to have stood aside for the citizen who was aggrieved and was able to give them orders, the president.
9: Bluntly, Steve, they rolled over and played dead. This is a massive lawsuit, and they defended lawsuits of this nature before. There were other people who had their returns leaked, and the government did defend those lawsuits. So in this particular case, it was notable to the judge that they didn't even try. And that is, you know, I think pretty unprecedented.
6: Very briefly, should the president have been entitled to something? I mean, there was this third party contractor who seems to have leaked his tax returns.
9: Well, I think you probably could firewall the sort of collusive nature of the suit if you tried to do it. I'm not sure precisely how, but there may have been a way to do it. But that's not what happened here. And, you know, you have this settlement that occurs surreptitiously and really beyond the parameters of what the subject matter was in the suit. And that flies in the face, as the judge also pointed out, of the justice manual. So, you know, it's not a normal settlement by any stretch of the imagination.
6: Beyond the parameters, of course, what you mean is the settlement is not about tax leakage. It's about January 6th. Judge, thanks so much.
9: Yes, for personal damages. That's right.
6: That's former federal judge John Jones III. Appreciate your insights. Thank you, sir.
9: Thanks, Steve.
6: This is NPR News.
2: And this is Morning Edition on NHPR. Ahead, Dollar General reports quarterly results tomorrow. That company already saw its stock jump last week after one of its rivals, the Dollar Tree, reported a great first quarter with sales up 3.5%. This hints at a growing consumer demand for, well, low-cost deals. And what it says about the overall economy? We'll find out on the Marketplace Morning Report in about 10 minutes. 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
10: Under President Trump, Justice Department prosecutors have struggled to secure criminal indictments from grand juries. In recent months, federal judges have dismissed several high-profile cases for allegations of prosecutor misconduct. How the Trump Justice Department is eroding judges' and jurors' faith in the grand jury process. Next time on 1A.
2: And we'll have 1A for you, as always. It's coming up after Morning Edition at 10 on NHPR. I'll get it out. Meteorologist Ryan Knapp from the Mount Washington Observatory says it'll dry out a little bit.
11: Monday morning commutes will be slowed by patchy fog before mixing out. Low pressure in the Gulf of Maine this morning will also provide mostly cloudy skies and a few ice layer rain showers. But as the low exits, showers will taper and a clearing trend is expected to develop for the afternoon. Highs will range lower 60s in Dummer, lower 60s in Meredith, and mid-60s in Manchester. Overnight, a building ridge will allow skies to continue to clear. Lows will drop to the upper 30s in Pittsburgh, around 40 in Woodstock, and lower 40s in Jaffrey. Tuesday, we'll see partly sunny skies as a few mid and high-level clouds pass through. Calm winds in the morning will shift to the northwest at around 10 miles per hour, with gusts up to 20 miles per hour in the afternoon. Highs will be in the upper 60s in Littleton, lower 70s in Wentworth, and mid-70s in Exeter. And if heading to the White Mountains, expect summit fog with snow showers early this morning, then trending towards partly cloudy skies for the afternoon through Tuesday. Expect highs in the mid-30s Monday, lower 30s overnight, and lower 40s for Tuesday. For NHPR, this is meteorologist Ryan Knapp reporting from the Mount Washington Observatory.
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2: It's Morning Edition on NHPR. There are a lot of trees in New Hampshire. In fact, it's the second most forested state in the country. You might think the landscape always looked this way, but in fact, most of the state's woodlands were cleared by European settlers. As part of our series, New Hampshire at 250, exploring the ways the country's early history still resonates in the state, NHPR's Kate Dario went for a walk in the woods to learn more about what New Hampshire's landscape might have looked like centuries ago.
12: In early May, Nikki Andrews gave me a guided tour of the Sheldrick Forest in Wilton. The forest was hilly, and we were surrounded by pine trees stretching more than 40 feet in the air.
13: It's early spring, so the leaves are still small, very green. You can smell the decaying leaves. It's not a strong smell, but it's a nice clean air.
12: For more than 30 years, Andrews has served as steward of the forest, along with her husband, Dave. And over those decades, she's developed a deeply personal relationship to the woods.
13: Many, many saplings are now grown-up trees. Places where there were beech trees are now pretty barren. You feel like you're watching your kids grow, and then they outgrow you.
12: This forest as family metaphor, I soon realized, was an apt one for Andrews. For her, the Sheldrick Forest is not frozen in time, but as dynamic as any other living creature.
13: Humans have lived here for thousands of years, but the forest was here before that.
12: Together, we hiked up a big hill.
13: And I'm going to go real slow because this is steep.
12: And Andrews guided me into the woods' ancient past.
13: All this area was shaped by the glaciers.
12: The hill we climbed up was something called a glacial moraine.
13: A moraine is a pile of rocks, gravel, etc., pushed up by a glacier.
12: This moraine was formed about 6,000 years ago, when the land was home to and stewarded by the Abenaki people. And in the 17th century, the first European colonists arrived from Massachusetts and the seacoast. To them, this was the frontier. It was heavily wooded then, but it didn't stay like that for long.
13: It was probably completely lumbered. You would not have seen these magnificent trees.
12: Andrew showed me where the settlers worked with the rocky landscape the glaciers left behind.
13: When the early settlers came and built homes along here, started farming, first they tried to grow crops. Soil's lousy for crops. So then they pulled all those rocks they had pulled out from the field to make walls for the sheep.
12: She took us to a path between the remnants of two weathered stone walls, covered in moss and hard to distinguish from the forest growing over and around them. I asked Andrews what kind of traffic we would have seen 250 years ago in this spot.
14: How would people use it back then?
13: Well, foot, horse, and wagon. This was a farming area. People would have been taking their products to market and vice versa.
12: But amongst these fields and country roads, one patch of trees somehow made it through the past quarter millennium undisturbed. We snaked down to the valley floor. In the shadow of the sheer face of the glacial moraine we just hiked up and over, there was an almost hidden grove of red and white pines. The trees were tall and skinny, stretching far above our heads.
13: This tree here is about 250 years old, so this was alive when Washington was. This was a seedling.
12: While this tree grew steadily over 250 years, the forest around it changed. Slowly, people abandoned their farms and fields.
13: There were a lot of wool mills around here. That industry moved south where there was cheaper labor. Raw supplies were easier to get.
12: So, over decades, the forest came back, roots pushing through abandoned stone walls and mountain laurel growing on forgotten thoroughfares.
13: This particular part of the land was just sort of neglected, which was fine. Trees don't need us.
12: Once the Sheldrick Forest grew back into a proper forest, it was lumbered periodically. For decades, trees grew just to be cut over and over. It wasn't until the 1990s that anyone realized the forest was worth protecting. When a plan for condos on this site was proposed, which would have permanently cleared the land, local conservationists sprung into action. Money was raised so the Nature Conservancy could buy the land, and it's been spared from logging and development for more than 30 years. But that doesn't mean the forest will stay the same. Standing under one of those 250-year-old pines, I asked Andrews what might be in store in its future.
13: In 10, 20 years, it may fall down. and in another 60 to 100, it will be soil. So these things just last and last in many forms.
12: Andrews hopes whatever form the forest takes, people keep on thinking it's a place worth protecting. Kate Dario, NHPR News.
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14: I'm Alyssa Nadworny. With the World Cup just days away, U.S. law enforcement are working hard to thwart any security threats.
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0: From Marketplace, I'm Nancy Marshall-Genzer in Washington. Dollar General reports earnings tomorrow. The company's stock already jumped last week after one of its rivals, the Dollar Tree, reported a great first quarter. Its comparable store sales were up 3.5%. This hints at a growing consumer demand for deals. So we asked Marketplace's Stephanie Hughes to check in on the dollar store ecosystem.
2: Dana Kenlin has been in the market for some travel-sized toiletry bottles. She could have got them at the drugstore that's 20 feet from her house. But instead, she went out of her way to drive to this Dollar Tree in East Baltimore.
3: And you looked up the prices for both of these before you came in?
4: Actually, I did. Yeah. I get paid Friday, so I'm trying to just limit the things that I buy until Friday.
2: Kenlin works as a security officer. She's also a single mom who keeps to a pretty strict budget. And she says shopping here helps.
4: I just feel relieved. I guess more so like I'm not really overspending on certain things.
2: Another advantage to dollar stores, they're usually close to where people live, says Bloomberg Intelligence analyst Jennifer Bartashas.
5: And so it's a very easy, quick place for people to stop and pick up a few essentials without having to drive a long distance.
2: Which is particularly attractive right now with elevated gas prices. Bartashas says dollar stores now offer a bigger assortment of items. Think craft supplies, tools, graduation balloons. And they're also pulling in higher income consumers looking for deals.
5: And so the question will be for these chains going forward, how do they hang on to those higher income households who have the capacity to spend more when they're in the stores?
2: And how do they get those big spenders to pop in more often? In Baltimore, I'm Stephanie Hughes from Marketplace.
0: Let's do the numbers. Markets are set to start June in positive territory as investors continue piling into tech stocks. The Dow, S&P, and NASDAQ futures are all up in the 0.2% range, with the Dow future up 128 points. The 10-year Treasury yield is down at 4.45%. Later this week, we'll get the government's big hiring and unemployment reports, a key read on how the economy is holding up as oil markets remain unsettled. Speaking of oil, prices are up sharply this morning. International Brent crude is trading at $93 a barrel. West Texas Intermediate, the U.S. benchmark, is almost at $90 a barrel.
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0: States are moving quickly to roll out their own AI laws. According to the National Conference of State Legislatures, a third of the states have enacted 127 laws regulating AI. The rapid growth of state AI laws comes as Congress debates whether federal rules should override state regulations. A new project called Mapping AI is trying to track the organizations, policymakers, and public figures shaping AI policy. Anushree Chaudhry is a doctoral candidate at the University of Cambridge. Sophia Wang is a research associate at Outliers Fund, a venture capital firm. They're the co-leads of Mapping AI, and they join us now. Welcome.
6: Morning.
7: Good morning, Nancy.
0: Can you explain how this works, Sophia?
6: You can actually view around 1,800 different people and organizations that we believe are shaping the conversation about US AI policy today. And so you can click around and actually be able to look at their regulatory stance, their AGI timeline, so when they expect artificial general intelligence to arrive, as well as their funding model and the types of people and organizations they're connected to. And so we're trying to track really the structure of the entire ecosystem.
0: Anushree, what are some of the insights that you've gleaned from this? I mean, where have you seen, I don't know, tensions or disagreements over AI policy?
7: Yeah, definitely. I think often we try to view the left and right on an issue like AI as the right, maybe wanting to accelerate the development of this technology and the left wanting to restrict it. But actually, there's a lot more issue-specific agreement on things like chip export controls. So a lot of people want to restrict exporting a lot of the hardware that goes into making these AI systems possible to China. Almost everyone across the aisle agrees that there should be some kind of liability for developers, companies that make a model that causes some kind of harm that could be for child safety, mental health, misinformation. And then some pretty big areas of disagreement, I think federal preemption of local regulation that's trying to pause or restrict AI development is pretty deeply bipartisan issue.
0: I'm curious about why you decided to launch this huge project in your spare time, I suppose.
7: I do think a lot of people our age and just in general are feeling a huge lack of agency in understanding how to navigate something that's changing so quickly. So this tool was actually our way of bringing agency into understanding the space as a starting point to see what points of leverage there are in how both we can contribute and maybe get the public more involved.
0: I can relate to that feeling of a lack of control. Sophia, what about you? What led you to do this in your spare time?
6: AI is this kind of like rapidly evolving technology that's starting to collide with almost every other technological domain. And I see this very actively in the space industry where I have formal background and also just in market trends. And our way of making an impact in this space is trying to create a transparency tool. We see this as kind of an opportunity for the public to get involved, even if they are not sort of in Silicon Valley themselves developing these models. They have really important feedback to give.
0: Anushree Chaudhary and Sophia Wang are the co-leads on Mapping AI, a project designed to track who's influencing artificial intelligence. Thank you both.
6: Thank you so much.
7: Thank you so much for having us.
0: In Washington, I'm Nancy Marshall-Genzer with the Marketplace Morning Report from APM, American Public Media.
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8: Good morning. What's the U.S. plan for a peace deal that reopens the Strait of Hormuz? The U.S. and Iran traded fire again over the weekend. We'll hear from the State Department spokesman in this hour of Morning Edition from NHPR. I'm Rick Galley. At the same time the U.S. says it wants a deal, Israel's prime minister wants his forces to keep going further into Lebanon. Democrats' chances to win the Senate depend on Graham Plattner of Maine. He's an oyster farmer facing revelations about his past, including one over the weekend. He tells us voters want a, quote, real person representing them. The New Hampshire House and Senate finished their work for the year this week. Taxes, gun regulations, and public school open enrollment all on the table. Also, President Trump stated the Board of Peace, or started the Board of Peace, by demanding billion-dollar entrance fees. So why is there no money in one of its bank accounts? This is Monday. It's June 1st. Somebody tell the weather gods. The news is next.
18: Live from NPR News in Washington, I'm Libby Casey. The U.S. military says it struck various radar and drone launch sites in Iran near the Strait of Hormuz over the weekend. U.S. Central Command says these attacks came in response to Iran shooting down a U.S. drone operating over international waters. NPR's Aya Batraoui has more.
19: CENTCOM says it struck sites on Iran's Kishim Island and Gorakh on Saturday and Sunday after Iran shot down a U.S. drone. Iran's state-linked media quoted the Iranian Revolutionary Guard saying a telecommunications tower was hit in Sirik, where Gorakh City is located. There was no mention of the U.S. attack on Kishim Island. It said the guard responded by targeting the base from which that attack was launched. Kuwait, where U.S. troops are positioned, says its air defenses had intercepted missiles and drones Monday morning. This latest round of violence comes as President Trump wrote a new post on Truth Social urging his critics in Washington to, quote, just sit back and relax, and said a deal with Iran that is, quote, good for the U.S. will be reached. Aya Batraoui, NPR News, Dubai.
18: Questions remain about what the entertainment lineup will ultimately look like for this summer's America 250 celebration in the nation's capital. As NPR's Windsor Johnston reports, several performers have withdrawn over concerns that the events are becoming increasingly political.
20: Interior Secretary Doug Burgum was asked by CNN about the decision by some artists to withdraw from the celebration.
21: I can't wade into the politics of musicians because, some musicians want to play music for everybody, and some musicians seem to have segmented their audiences the same way, politicians have.
20: Several artists, including Martina McBride, Young MC, and the Commodores, have withdrawn from the festivities on the National Mall. Many said they agreed to appear after being told the event was nonpartisan, but later said they had been misled. After the withdrawals, President Trump said he expects to headline the kickoff celebration himself. Windsor Johnston, NPR News, Washington.
18: For the first time in nearly 40 years, San Francisco voters will not see Nancy Pelosi's name on the ballot. For member station KQED, Scott Schaefer has more on tomorrow's election to replace the California congresswoman.
22: At age 86, the former House Speaker is retiring after this term. Leading the race for her seat, three Democrats, including State Senator Scott Wiener, a prolific lawmaker in Sacramento who has championed housing. Polls show he's the frontrunner. Also vying to follow Pelosi, County Supervisor Connie Chan, a progressive born in Hong Kong. She has lots of support from Labor and got a huge boost recently when Pelosi endorsed her. Rounding out the top, former software engineer Shoykat Chakrabarty. He worked for Bernie Sanders and Alexandria Ocasio-Cortez. Although neither has endorsed him, he wants to transform the Democratic Party with more progressive policy positions. The top two finishers will face off in November. For NPR News, I'm Scott Schaefer in San Francisco.
18: NPR.
8: Live from NHPR News, I'm Rick Ganley. The New Hampshire House and Senate will wrap up their work for the year this week. NHPR's Josh Rogers tells us lawmakers are voting on agreements reached by legislative negotiations, including on bills that deal with taxes, gun regulations, and public school open enrollment.
23: One agreement lawmakers will consider would lift the filing threshold on the state's business enterprise tax to $400,000. The plan also calls for rate reductions to the tax if state collections from it come in well above target. Another bill lawmakers will take up this week asserts the legislature's primacy over gun policy. The plan expressly bars cities, towns, and executive branch agencies from setting limits on guns, knives, tasers, and pepper spray. Lawmakers will also consider requiring at least 10% of students in every public school district to be eligible to enroll in any public school of their choice. That's part of the Republican push to expand so-called open enrollment policies across the state. Josh Rogers, NHPR News.
8: In Newington, voters turned out for a special town meeting this past weekend to approve a key step in the redevelopment of the former mall at Fox Run. Voters overwhelmingly supported creating a tax increment financing district and raising $9 million for construction of roads and other infrastructure improvements. The $9 million will be paid through money received from taxes assessed on properties in the district over a period of 9 years. Costco is one of the major retailers already announced by the developer for the 82-acre site in Newington. New England states are working together to find ways of adding new nuclear power plants to the region. Katie Dykes, commissioner of Connecticut's Department of Energy and Environmental Protection, says more nuclear energy will be needed to meet growing demand for electricity.
24: This is good news. I mean, some of this low growth is because our manufacturing sector is booming. It's also because more people are plugging in electric vehicles and heat pumps.
8: Demand for electricity is expected to increase by about 9% in the next decade. That's according to ISO New England, which operates the region's electric grid. State leaders across New England will gather this fall to meet with developers and discuss financing options, including the possibility of federal funding. In sports, the Red Sox took 2 out of 3 over the weekend in Cleveland. Boston beat the Guardians 9-4 on Sunday afternoon. The Sox have the Orioles tomorrow night at Fenway. The forecast, any fog or drizzle moves out this morning. It'll start to turn partly sunny for this afternoon with highs in the lower to mid-60s. Clearing out tonight and cold, lows near 40. Some sun on Tuesday for areas south of the White Mountains. The North Country will see lots of clouds again tomorrow. It will be warmer for all of us, 60s and 70s on Tuesday, getting into the lower 80s on Wednesday and Thursday. At the moment, it's 50, overcast here in Concord.
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8: I'm Rick Ganley, and this is NHPR. It's 9:07. Good morning.

0: We will win with a coalition that extends far beyond party lines. Because this campaign's not just for Democrats. It's for everyone who sees things spiraling out of our control.
1: Both Bottoms and Ossoff will be at the top of the ballot in November. Georgia is a swing state with two Democratic senators and a Republican governor. The winner of the Senate race in Georgia could determine the balance between the parties in the Senate for the next 2 years. For NPR News, I'm Sarah Callis in Atlanta.
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3: From NHPR, this is Cosmically Curious. I'm Patrick McNamee King. We talk a lot on the show about stars, but I realize I don't actually know where they come from. I'm joined today by John Gianforte from the University of New Hampshire, who I hope can fill me in. So, John, how are stars formed?
4: So star formation is a really interesting process that it's still not well understood, but we know that stars begin their existence in these vast clouds called nebulae, made up of gas and dust, mainly hydrogen gas. And in certain areas of the cloud, there are concentrations of mass. And it's in those concentrations that could be pretty spotty around the nebula that stars actually begin to gravitationally collapse. Material starts to form. It pulls material in from its surroundings. And as this contraction continues, eventually, if conditions are right and it pulls in enough of this material, the central temperature in the center of this collapsing spherical volume of gas can get hot enough to ignite in nuclear fusion reactions. And then we say, you know, a star actually is born. If we have two of those close together, they could actually, you know, become an nascent binary system or a triple star system.
3: I think I remember reading at one point that Jupiter might have almost been a star. Is that true?
4: Yes, it's sometimes said in some astronomy textbook that Jupiter is a star that failed. You know, I guess if you're a proponent of stars, you could say that it failed. But if you like planets, you could say that it succeeded. But yes, if Jupiter had 80 times more mass than it does, it probably wouldn't have stopped as a planet. It would have continued its collapse into probably a pretty low mass star, but a star that's producing energy.
3: Well, John, thank you so much.
4: You're welcome, Patrick.
3: If you have questions about the night sky, shoot us an email, cosmic@nhpr.org. For New Hampshire Public Radio, I'm Patrick McNamee King.
2: 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Hey, Fog or Drizzle should be fading away. It'll be turning partly sunny, at least in southern New Hampshire this afternoon. Still lots of clouds in central and northern areas. Highs in the lower to mid-60s today, but then it starts to warm up. Warming into the 70s tomorrow, maybe 80s later this week. 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
6: It's Morning Edition from NPR News. I'm Steve Inskeep.
7: I'm E. Martinez.
8: And I'm Leila Faudin. The path to turning the Senate blue runs in part through the state of Maine. And that hinges on the presumptive Democratic nominee, Graham Plattner, an oyster farmer and Marine Corps veteran plagued with scandal. The anti-establishment candidate seemingly came out of nowhere to fight for the seat that Republican Susan Collins has held for nearly 30 years.
9: Everybody knows that this system is built to screw working people. And what we need in this country is a clear political message about who is to blame. Because it isn't immigrants, it's not trans kids, it's billionaires, it's corporations.
8: But Plattner's controversial past keeps catching up with him. Over the weekend, the Wall Street Journal reported that Plattner exchanged sexually explicit messages with multiple women early in his marriage. Soon after the story published, Plattner's wife, Amy Gertner, defended him in a video posted to X.
10: I think it's shameful behavior to spend time and energy and resources on negative ads and negative stories on Graham when all he's trying to do is improve the lives of people who work for a living.
8: The controversies around Plattner don't end there. Last fall, old Reddit posts showing him making racist comments and blaming sexual assault on victims came to light. He's apologized repeatedly since. I recently sat down with him before the weekend's revelations and asked why so many voters had either forgiven him or turned a blind eye.
7: Well, I think it's mostly forgiveness. I mean, because when I explained it, I just pointed out that, look, I've not always been who I am today. I grew up in the infantry. The infantry is a place of hyper-masculinity. It's a place of intense violence. Things that are seen as virtues there are generally not seen as virtues in the normal world. And then I had to struggle with how do I come out of that and integrate back into society. And I think a lot of people recognize that the ability to transform, the ability to change, is kind of just a normal human trait.
8: There was also a tattoo that resembled a Nazi SS symbol. He said he got it on a drunken night with fellow Marines in 2007 and didn't know its Nazi connection.
11: The one thing that I heard from regular people who were trying to figure out whether they believed you, specifically about this tattoo, because you said, I didn't know what it was, but you've also described yourself as a military history buff. And Their question is, how did he not know if he is a military history buff?
7: Because that motif I have seen on French Foreign Legion units. Mm-hmm. I have seen it on U.S. Special Forces ODAs. I've seen it on other Marines. Skulls and crossbones of a myriad of versions are, for fairly obvious reasons, incredibly popular in combat units throughout history. So that's why.
8: I spoke with Plattner last week in Maine as part of our Newsmakers video podcast series. When the latest controversy came to light, I offered a follow-up interview. His campaign said he was too busy, but Plattner provided a statement that said in part that he and his wife went through something hard because of him. And quote, people don't care about gossip or headlines. They care that you're fighting for their hospitals, their paycheck, their kids. Together, though, the controversies raise a big question. Does Graham Plattner have too much baggage to carry on? Or can his political plans that have generated so much enthusiasm carry him through?
7: I mean, I don't think there are a lot of Americans that want the world to think that everything they ever said when they were 25 is who they are forever.
11: But it also still comes up with your own party. I mean, just a few days ago, Congressman Jake Auchincloss said the tattoo that was once on your chest that you've now covered up should be disqualifying, and he wants Maine voters to agree with him, meaning not choose you.
7: Right, so I guess he wants to choose Susan Collins. Interesting choice for a Democrat. One, Jake Auchincloss lives in Massachusetts, so I'm not actually all that worried about what he thinks. Also, what's disqualifying for the record is the fact that Susan Collins has not represented the people of Maine. The fact that we are seeing our healthcare system collapse in the state, that's disqualifying. It's very clear that here in the state of Maine, the voters really do understand that I am who I claim to be. I'm a very real person, warts and all.
8: Plattner often points to the PTSD. He said he suffered from what he saw in combat as a way to explain his past behavior.
7: When I kind of is my darkest moments after my military service, I mean, I was extremely isolated. I was very alone. And I felt that, like, if I opened up to people, if people saw my weaknesses, they would, like, judge me for it. And so the best thing to do was kind of put on this sort of tough guy persona. And that was the unhappiest I've ever been.
8: Those memories are also why he opposes today's war with Iran.
11: What do you think the U.S. military's role in the world should be? I mean, we hear from Secretary Hegseth a particular view of warriors who pursue, quote, maximum lethality. What do you see the U.S. military's role in the future to be?
7: Defending the United States in the interests of the American people. I do not see how the war in Iran is doing either of those things. I mean, I fought in two wars that, when I look back on them, didn't really seem to have much point. There was an immense amount of suffering. We spent, it looks like in the end, it's going to be somewhere around $8 trillion on the wars in Iraq and Afghanistan. For nothing, just a bucket of blood that we just dumped cash into for 20 straight years. That is not protecting the interests of the average American. That is using militarism and war as an excuse for people to make profit and for people in power to try to protect themselves electorally, to wrap themselves in the flag so they don't have to talk about the fact that their domestic policies are garbage and are not helping the average person. I just don't have any patience for it. And as someone who had to see all of that close up and personal, for someone who, frankly, still has to deal with the fact that I know what it looks like when American-made high explosives interact with children. It's an awful thing. It stays with you the rest of your life. Knowing that I went through those experiences because people in political power simply see war as a game or a tool, Pete Hegseth is literally using the U.S. military to make up for the fact that he's insecure about his own military service. That's insane.
11: That's what you think he's doing?
7: Yeah. I mean, he was a National Guard major. No shade to the National Guard at all. I was in the National Guard. But his combat record doesn't look like the combat record of a lot of other people. And I think deep down inside, it makes him insecure. And so now he gets to literally start wars so he can pretend that he's this big, tough guy. Never went to Ranger school. So, you know, not sure how tough he actually is.
8: That was presumptive Democratic nominee for Senate in Maine, Graham Platner. You can hear more about his policies, his thoughts on masculinity and his own party on NPR's video podcast, Newsmakers. Find that on NPR's YouTube channel or the NPR app. Also, we asked Secretary of Defense Pete Hegseth to sit down with us for an interview to speak about the criticisms here and his larger policies. We haven't heard back. That invitation remains open. This is NPR News.
2: 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Over the weekend, the president suggested an event celebrating America's 250th birthday should instead be a rally with him as the headliner after many of the artists slated to perform dropped out. The latest from that soap opera coming up in about 10 minutes. 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
12: Under President Trump, Justice Department prosecutors have struggled to secure criminal indictments from grand juries. In recent months, federal judges have dismissed several high-profile cases for allegations of prosecutor misconduct. How the Trump Justice Department is eroding judges and jurors' faith in the grand jury process. Next time on 1A.
2: 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Right now, your forecast from the Mount Washington Observatory. We have meteorologist Ryan Knapp.
13: Low pressure will slide into the Gulf of Maine in the morning, then shift eastward for the afternoon as high pressure builds from the west. Overhead skies will be mostly cloudy with isolated rain showers on the backside of the exiting low. But as the low departs, skies will gain sunshine as clouds decrease. Highs will range lower 60s in Berlin, mid-60s in Ashland, and mid-60s in Nashua. Overnight skies continue to clear. Lows will drop to the upper 30s in Errol, around 40 in Franconia, and lower 40s in Keene. Tuesday, we'll see a few mid and high-level clouds providing partly sunny skies. Winds will shift to the northwest at around 10 miles per hour, with gusts up to 20 miles per hour in the afternoon. Highs range upper 60s in Jefferson, lower 70s in Bristol, and mid-70s in Fremont. And if hiking the White Mountains, expect summit fog and snow showers this morning, then partly cloudy skies for the afternoon through Tuesday. Expect mid-30s today, lower 30s overnight, and lower 40s Tuesday. For NHPR, this is meteorologist Ryan Knapp reporting from the Mount Washington Observatory.
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1: Well, I was also diagnosed with a rare kind of sarcoma, a very rare kind of cancer, not a lot of data, and I feel so fortunate to be here talking to you. You know, I felt the impulse over time to kind of shake people up and try to impart on them the way I think about time. And I wonder if you feel that impulse to just, you know, tell people, snap out of it. You don't realize what you have.
2: Well, I'm hesitant to give advice about anything because there are so many ways to live and there are so many ways to deal with a terminal diagnosis. You know, my way is the way of the nerd. I want to engage and be curious about my illness, but that way of the nerd is not for everyone. Everyone has to deal with it in their own way. I think when people ask me, and many people do, well, you know, how has your outlook about life changed now that you have been given this extra time? And you know, people really want to hear certain things. They want to hear that, oh, you know, I savor the taste of my tea more than I used to, and I appreciate the little things more. And, you know, I guess it's kind of true, but honestly, I think I was doing a pretty good job of that before I got cancer.
1: Yeah.
2: So it's really not the main thing. It's the curiosity that it's evoked that is the main thing that's been different.
1: David J. Linden is a neuroscience professor at the Johns Hopkins University School of Medicine and the Kavli Neuroscience Discovery Institute. His forthcoming book is Entwined, The Real Science of Mind-Body Medicine. David J. Linden, what a treat to talk to you again. Thanks so much.
2: Thanks so much for having me on.
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3: Live from NPR News in Boston, I'm Steve Brown. Israel's government has ordered strikes on Beirut's southern suburbs. Today's strikes came a day after Israeli ground forces reached their deepest point in Lebanon in 26 years. Hezbollah fired rockets at northern Israel, including near Haifa. The Israeli strikes follow what Israel calls repeated ceasefire violations by the militant group. Large numbers of people have been seen fleeing Beirut's southern suburbs. Hundreds of young people in Kenya have demonstrated against a proposed Ebola quarantine center at Laikipia Air Base. The protests took place 2 days after Kenya's high court suspended the facility's establishment and the arrival of foreign patients. The Law Society of Kenya and a constitutional watchdog filed a case citing Kenya's fragile health system. U.S. officials said last week that Americans exposed to Ebola abroad would be sent to the new facility. Researchers are analyzing this weekend's meteor incident near the Massachusetts-New Hampshire line. The loud double boom heard on Saturday afternoon was caused by a meteor breaking apart above the Earth. NASA estimates the meteor fragmented about 40 miles above Earth. Radar data suggests some debris may have survived and reached the surface, possibly landing in Cape Cod Bay. 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
4: 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There have been hundreds of thousands of casualties in both sides of the war in Ukraine. By some estimates, more than 80% are now caused by drones. It's changed the nature of battlefield medicine. We'll have more in about 10 minutes as Here and Now continues on NHPR. 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
1: 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Well, hey there, I'm Joe Bainline. We'll see partly cloudy skies tonight, mostly clear overnight. Overnight lows in the upper 30s to lower 40s. Partly sunny skies tomorrow, just a skosh warmer than today. We'll see highs in the upper 60s to lower 70s. 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
2: 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I'm Tanya Mosley, and my guest is Elizabeth Storter Pryor. A history professor at Smith College, the daughter of legendary comedian

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1: Many people in Iran are back online after a three-month internet blackout. 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Hear what they're saying on the next Morning Edition from NPR News.
2: 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There are a lot of trees in New Hampshire. In fact, it's the second most forested state in the country. And you might think the landscape always looked this way, but in fact, most of the state's woodlands were cleared by European settlers. The history of New Hampshire's forests, that's at 444. Right here on All Things Considered, we're grateful you're here at 4:30. 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Coming up, the news, updates on the forecast as well. I can tell you for tonight, though, stray showers possible, lows in the upper 30s north, lower 40s south. I'm Julia Barnett. This is NHPR. Take care out there.
3: Live from NPR News in Washington, I'm Duane Brown. In New Jersey, clashes between protesters and state law enforcement at a private detention facility led authorities to impose a brief curfew overnight. Demonstrators claim conditions inside that facility are disgusting, with reports of malnutrition and inadequate medical care. New Jersey's governor says state police were brought in when some

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1: Berkeley reports.
2: Tina Peters was sentenced to nearly 9 years for her role in tampering with Mesa County's voting machines. She was a prominent voice among those who falsely claimed Donald Trump won the 2020 election. Colorado's Democratic Governor Jared Polis commuted her 9-year sentence, saying it was overly harsh, and agreed with the Colorado Court of Appeals that her election-denying beliefs impacted the length of her sentence. In an extraordinary move, the Colorado Democratic Party censured Polis and banned him from speaking at party functions, saying the commutation was reckless. For months, President Donald Trump has pushed Colorado to release Peters and issued her a symbolic presidential pardon.
1: This is NPR.
3: Hi, from NHPR News, I'm Julia Barnett. New Hampshire voters who want to change their party affiliation before the state primary election on September 8th need to act fast. NHPR's Josh Rogers reports.
4: Voters hoping to change their party affiliation have to visit their city or town clerk's office by the end of the day Tuesday after June 2nd. Voters who are either registered Democrats or registered Republicans will only be able to vote in their party's primary. Voters who are registered undeclared, often referred to as independent, will meanwhile retain the ability to choose which party primary to vote in. The Secretary of State's office says undeclared voters who participated in a recent primary election should check their affiliation, because once an undeclared voter casts a ballot in a state primary, they become a registered member of that party unless they switch back to undeclared before leaving their polling place. Voters who are uncertain of their party affiliation can verify it at the state's voter information lookup page, which also has information on city and town clerks' offices, polling locations, and sample ballots once those are available. Josh Rogers, NHPR News.
3: Granite Staters are concerned and pessimistic about the state of gas prices and the national economy, according to a new survey from the UNH Survey Center. NHPR's Iman Moyne has more.
5: Nearly half of New Hampshire residents believe their household finances are worse than they were a year ago. About 40% of people say they have cut spending on non-essentials over the past 3 months because of gas prices, and about the same number of people say they are traveling fewer miles as part of their everyday life. Concerns about gas affordability are also split across political lines, with more than 75% of Democrats and independents expressing worry compared to only 35% of Republicans. As of June 1st, the average price of gas in New Hampshire is $4.372 per gallon, according to AAA. Iman Moyne, NHPR News.
3: In your forecast for tonight, partly cloudy with a stray shower possible, lows in the upper 30s north, lower 40s south. Tomorrow, partly cloudy skies, highs in the mid-60s north, lower 70s south. Tomorrow night, mostly clear with lows in the lower 40s north, upper 40s south. And a clear and warm Wednesday, highs in the mid-70s statewide. Right now in Londonderry, 64 degrees, Durham 60, Claremont 58, and here in Concord, 64. It's NHPR.
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7: This is All Things Considered from NPR News. I'm Juana Summers in Washington.
8: And I'm Elsa Chang in Culver City, California. The Justice Department has proposed sweeping changes to gun policy in recent weeks. Gun rights groups see these moves as a huge win, but gun control advocates are very worried. NPR's Jacqueline Diaz joins us now to break down what's happening with the government's approach to the Second Amendment. Hi, Jacqueline.
9: Hi.
8: Okay, let's start with these proposed changes as a whole. Just broadly speaking, why might gun rights advocates be feeling pretty good right now?
9: Well, that's because the Trump White House has fully embraced itself as the most Second Amendment-friendly administration in years. Here's Acting Attorney General Todd Blanche at a press conference last month.
10: The Second Amendment will never be treated as a second-class right in the Trump administration. President Trump

0: This has been a test of NHPR's emergency alert system. It's 529. Late last week, a federal judge struck down a major New Hampshire voting law. Since 2024, all first-time voters in the state needed to bring a birth certificate or passport with them to the polls. But the judge ruled that too many voters who don't have easy access to those documents are at risk of being disenfranchised. NHPR's Todd Bookman will break it down for us at 5:44.
1: Oregon State University has become a training ground for robot technicians who are running fleets of food delivery robots.
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1: I'm Kai Rizdal, Robots on Campus, next time on Marketplace.
0: 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At 5:30, it's just about time for the news from NPR and NHPR. 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
3: Live from NPR News in Washington, I'm Duane Brown. In Paris, authorities have taken into custody a phantom oil tanker belonging to Russia. NPR's Eleanor Beardsley tells us French authorities boarded that tanker in the Atlantic after the captain refused to comply with orders.
4: The French military released footage of soldiers dropping onto the tanker's deck from a helicopter. President Emmanuel Macron confirmed the operation on X, saying it took place on the high seas with the support of several partners, including the UK. He also said, quote, "It's unacceptable for ships to circumvent international sanctions, violate the law of the sea, and finance the war that Russia has been waging against Ukraine for more than 4 years." Kremlin spokesman Dmitry Peskov denounced the operation as illegal and called it piracy. This is the latest of several suspected shadow fleet tankers intercepted by France in recent months. The EU says there are some 600 Russian tankers at sea evading sanctions and refusing to fly flags to avoid being stopped. Eleanor Beardsley, NPR News, Paris.
3: Three Ebola vaccines are being fast-tracked for development by the

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1: After a fire at a multifamily home in Nashua on Sunday night, 46-year-old Stephanie LeMay died of smoke inhalation, according to the state fire marshal's office. 10 people were displaced by the fire. Additional information about the cause of the fire has not yet been released. The fire is currently under investigation. A federal judge in New Hampshire has ruled that an asylum seeker from Uganda must be released from Immigration and Customs Enforcement custody at the Berlin Federal Prison. The Boston Globe reports Hillary Morungi Timbigaba was arrested last July on larceny charges in Massachusetts, where he lived. In her ruling, the federal judge wrote that ICE refused to transport him to his criminal court hearings, then claimed he couldn't be released because of the underlying criminal charges. Judge Landia McCafferty said the federal government violated the asylum seeker's constitutional rights to due process. Records indicate he's no longer in ICE custody. New research from Harvard Medical School finds that the flu vaccine is effective for children. WBUR's John Bender has more on the study, which came half a year after federal health officials pushed to end flu shot recommendations for kids.
2: Researchers found children between ages 2 and 5 who got the shot each year were less likely to get the flu. They say that's significant because the quality of the vaccine can vary year to year. Study author and Harvard researcher Anupam Jena says some protection was apparent even in years when the vaccine was considered less potent.
3: And what we show is that it actually appears to be quite helpful in every single year. Even though you might think that in some years it's less effective, it turns out to actually be effective.
2: Jena says the research was prompted in part by changing federal policy on vaccines, which in January dropped broad flu vaccines for children. That effort was temporarily blocked by a federal judge in March. For the New England News Collaborative, I'm John Bender.
1: In your forecast for tonight, partly cloudy with a stray shower possible, lows in the upper 30s north, lower 40s south. Tomorrow, partly cloudy, highs in the mid-60s north, lower 70s south. Mostly clear skies tomorrow evening with lows in the 40s. And clear skies on Wednesday, highs in the mid-70s statewide. Right now, Concord, 63 degrees. It's NHPR.
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4: From NPR News, this is All Things Considered. I'm Elsa Chang in Culver City, California.
5: And I'm Juana Summers in Washington. A former Colorado elections official and ally of President Donald Trump was released from prison early today. Tina Peters was initially sentenced to nearly 9 years for actions related to tampering with voting machines after the 2020 election. Benta Berkland covers politics for Colorado Public Radio and is here with more. Hi. Hi, Benta.
6: Hello.
5: So Tina Peters is the former clerk of Mesa County, Colorado. Did she tamper with voting machines there?
6: At the time, she was linked to allies of President Trump pushing false claims about elections. And in 2024, Peters was convicted of several felonies and misdemeanors for giving access to her county's voting machines to someone linked to election conspiracies. And she said she allowed this person to search for evidence of election rigging and capture images during a secure system update.
5: So she was convicted not of tampering, but of lying to the state about allowing someone from outside to access the machines?
6: Yes. And Peters has always maintained she had a legal right to look into the voting machines. Hours after her release from prison today, she was touting her claims on Steve Bannon's War Room podcast.
7: I know that the Democrats are going to cheat, and no one's really addressing the problem that I spent my time in prison as retribution for, and that was exposing the election machines that allow the votes to be flipped.
6: I do want to note that audits, hand

0: This is All Things Considered on NHPR. I'm Julia Barnett. Late last week, a federal judge struck down a major New Hampshire voting law. Since 2024, all first-time voters in the state needed to bring a birth certificate or passport with them to the polls. But the judge ruled that too many voters who don't have access to those documents are at risk of being disenfranchised. NHPR's Todd Bookman is here to explain what the ruling means for voters looking to participate in upcoming elections. Hey, Todd.
1: Hi, Julia.
0: So this law that was just struck down was a big change from the previous registration process. What did it do?
1: So under the old system, anyone could show up at the polls on election day and register. And so if you had all your paperwork, you could show that and get signed up to vote right on the spot. Some voters, though, didn't have proper paperwork. They didn't bring a utility bill, property tax statement to prove they lived in the town, or maybe they didn't have a passport or birth certificate with them to prove their U.S. citizenship. So under the old system, people could sign a form swearing to their qualifications. You sign this affidavit, and then you could still vote on that day. And this is a legally binding form. If you are caught lying on it, there are legal consequences. And then in 2024, that all changed.
0: The state got rid of those affidavit forms.
1: Right. So Republican lawmakers said that the system could be too easily cheated. And so instead they passed a documentary proof of citizenship policy. So this means everyone had to bring a passport or birth certificate with them to register, no exceptions. This had to be in hand. Although in practice, clerks were also accepting just photographs of these documents. The problem was some voters just didn't have easy access to these records. Something like 4 in 10 Americans don't have a passport. A lot of people don't have their birth certificates or they can't easily get them. And so this spurred a lawsuit. Opponents said too many people would be disenfranchised by this policy. It was dubbed one of the strictest voting laws in the nation. Earlier this year, there was a trial. Opponents of the law presented evidence showing what they said was, you know, zero proof that any non-citizens were actually participating in New Hampshire elections. In fact, there's been just one prosecution in the past 26 years of a non-citizen knowingly voting in New Hampshire. Backers of the law, they said that because it is really hard to track people down once they sign the affidavit, they could, in theory, use a fake name, sign the form, vote, and then vanish. But again, there's no real proof that that's what was happening.
0: So the judge last week tossed this law out, said it was too burdensome. What does that mean for voters, Todd, going forward?
1: Well, if you're already registered to vote in New Hampshire, this doesn't mean anything. You still need to bring an ID with you to pick up your ballot. That's still in the books, but nothing else is changing. For all first-time voters in the state, the affidavit is now coming back. So if you don't have a birth certificate or a passport with you in hand, or maybe you changed your name and now those records don't match your current name, you can again just sign this form swearing under penalty that you are a U.S. citizen. That's not the only thing you need to register to vote, though. You still need to prove you live in the town that you live in. And for that, the affidavit is not coming back. You'll need to have in hand an ID with your address or maybe the utility bill or lease or something official showing you live in the place where you want to vote. And so that's going to be the system come September 8th when we have New Hampshire's primaries.
0: About that primary, it's one of the latest in the nation and still 3+ months away, but there are other deadlines coming. What's on the calendar?
1: So the deadline for voters to switch their party affiliation before the primary is tomorrow, Tuesday. So if you are an undeclared voter, sometimes called an independent, you can show up September 8th. You can pull either ballot. But if you are currently a registered Republican, but you want to vote in the Democratic primary or vice versa, tomorrow is the deadline to change that, and that can be done by your local election clerk. And then one more thing, if you're considering running for office from state rep to U.S. Senate, the formal candidate filing period opens on Wednesday of this week and runs through the end of next week. So we'll know by then who's in, who's out, up and down the ballot.
0: NHPR's Todd Bookman, thank you for your time.
1: Thank you, Julia.
0: It's All Things Considered at 5:48. A new study finds that an mRNA vaccine is highly effective at preventing the recurrence of melanoma. We'll get the details in the next hour of the program. We'd love for you to stick around. For now, though, it's time to check in on the forecast this evening. Aubrey Palmer is with us from the Mount Washington Observatory.
2: Well, hopefully you had a chance to get out and enjoy today because it was the start of meteorological summer. We'll cool down tonight to more spring-like temperatures, dropping into the upper 30s across the North Country and the White Mountains, and a touch warmer into the lower 40s across the rest of the state. We could see one or two of those rain showers from today linger through the evening, so it would not be a bad idea to grab that umbrella if you're headed out to dinner. Tomorrow, we're keeping an eye on the chance for a pop-up thunderstorm, but we do expect to stay dry. Rain or shine, though, will climb into the mid-60s across the north, closer to 70 in southern parts of the state and along the seacoast. For NHPR, this is meteorologist Aubrey Palmer reporting from the Mount Washington Observatory.
0: Thank you, Aubrey. And it's a new month, which means it's time for this month's big question. Summer in New Hampshire brings local fruits and vegetables and fresh seafood. So this month we're asking you, what's one recipe you have to make every summer? 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And you might hear yourself on All Things Considered. It's 5:50.
3: 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I'm Juana Summers.
4: And I'm Elsa Chang. In his 8 years as chairman of the Federal Reserve, Jerome Powell faced a variety of economic challenges, from double-digit unemployment during the pandemic to the highest inflation in four decades. But Powell's tenure may be best remembered for the way he stood up to political pressure from President Trump. The former Fed chairman was recognized for that response last night. NPR's Scott Horsley reports.
5: Jerome Powell was presented with a Profile in Courage Award by the John F. Kennedy Library Foundation. Kennedy's daughter Caroline said by not backing down in the face of relentless pressure, Powell helped protect the Fed from an unprecedented White House campaign to put the president's stamp on monetary policy.
6: With dignity and resolve, he demonstrated his commitment to the American people and America's leadership role in the global economy, despite years of personal attacks, baseless prosecution, and efforts to undermine him.
5: Powell acknowledged even in the best of times, the Fed has to make decisions about interest rates and other policies with incomplete information. Sometimes he and his colleagues make mistakes. When they do, Powell says, they admit it and course correct.
7: What the public has every right to expect is that we will make our decisions based only on our best economic analysis of what would most benefit the people we serve. We do not take into account the fortunes of any political party or politician in making those decisions.
5: During his first term in office, President Trump regularly criticized Powell for not cutting interest rates more aggressively. During his second term, Trump's done more than criticize. He's threatened to fire Powell, tried to fire another Fed governor, and even had his Justice Department launch a criminal investigation of the central bank. Powell refused to buckle under those attacks. Had he done so, he says, the Fed's credibility would be lost.
7: The philosopher Edmund Burke warned that democratic institutions take much time, effort, and patience to build, but can be torn down all too quickly. It is essential that we preserve what is good in our institutions, even as we strive to improve them.
5: Powell's term as Fed chairman ended last month, but in an unusual move, he elected to stay on the central bank's governing board for a while longer. At last night's award ceremony, that was described as another act of courage to help safeguard the Fed from political interference. The Kennedy Library also presented a Profile in Courage Award to the people of Minneapolis and St. Paul for risking their lives to protect neighbors from the government's aggressive immigration crackdown. Scott Horsley, NPR News, Washington.
3: There is a collection of some 600 islands in Indonesia's West Papua province called Raja Ampat. It's also often called the last paradise on Earth. The area has been untouched by major development, except for the growth of the nickel mining industry, which has locals split between supporting mining or protecting the environment. NPR's Above the Fray fellow Katarina Barton brings us the story.
8: Traveling above clear blue waters, Aquila Mambrasar, a local fisherman, takes his boat out to his favorite fishing spot. As a native Papuan, he fishes the traditional way, with a fishing line, hook, and a weight. When he feels a tug, he pulls the line back in by hand. The fish flops around by his feet. It's a trigger fish, he says. Can you eat that one?
9: Yeah, enak.
8: It's delicious. Nearby is a deserted, jungle-filled island where a nickel mining project here in the archipelago of Raja Ampat was shut down last year. Indonesia is the world's largest supplier of nickel, a mineral used in stainless steel and some batteries for electric vehicles. The growth of the industry over the past decade reached a tipping point last summer when the hashtag Save Raja Ampat went viral. The government then revoked the licenses of 4 out of 5 mining companies operating on different islands because of concerns for the environment. Afterward, local Papuans here took different sides, those who supported the mines and those who didn't. Near the beach outside of Aquila's home on Manyafun Island, he says he's part of the anti-mine crowd. Raja Ampat is a tourist area. It's famous, he says. We have to preserve the nature and the sea. Tourists come here to see the turquoise lagoons and to explore the rich coral reefs. Along with being a fisherman, Aquila owns guest houses. He's worried about how mining could impact his livelihood because he's seen the damage it's caused before. He used to sell fish on an island with a nickel mine. He says the sediment from the mining turned the sea red. Environmental experts also fear that mining would pollute the marine ecosystem here. That's why the government closed the mines. But that feels unfair to the people who lost their livelihoods when the mines closed. People like Bob, who asked NPR to only use his nickname, fearing repercussions in his village if he spoke about the mine closures under his real name. If the company reopens, everyone will benefit, Bob says. Bob is from Selpele village, which is near another mine that closed. People not only lost their jobs, but Bob and others in his village lost the monthly royalty payments they were getting from a mining company. He says each family was getting up to $700 a month, even if they didn't work in the mine, which is a huge amount of money in Indonesia. Normally, people make around $350 a month. Bob used that money to send his children to school, since there's no high school in his village. But now, with the mine closed, everyone is looking for jobs, he says. As for the concerns about the environment, he says he doesn't believe the reports about the damage. Divisions over mining turn into a heated and even violent conflict between neighbors. People from Bob's village who had benefited from the mines took boats to Aquila's island, Manyafun, to vandalize guest houses and to try to scare off tourists. A video taken by one of the villagers shows a group of people shoving each other and shouting. Those who worked in the mines blame the closures on their neighbors who had protested against them. The conflicts here highlight some of the lasting social impacts that big environmental decisions can have on communities worldwide, whether that's a data center in the United States or a nickel mine in Indonesia. It's now been almost a year since the mines have closed. The anti-mine crowd seems to have won the debate for now. Aquila, the fisherman, says he's happy he can live peacefully without the mine nearby. But many fear that more mining companies will try to get licenses here in the future. Katarina Barton, NPR News, Raja Ampat, Indonesia.

My colleague David Brancaccio did a series a number of years ago called Robots Ate My Job. And then a couple of years later, he did a series called Robot Proof Jobs. This next story is kind of a hybrid. For

0: 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We've got more reporting on YouTube. You can find us there at The World News GBH. I'm Marco Werman.
1: And I'm Carolyn Beeler. 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
14: What President Trump says this arch is meant to celebrate is all of us, the 250 years of American history. 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
18: Live from NPR News in Washington, I'm Ryland Barton. The Trump administration says it will abide by a court ruling that paused a $1.8 billion fund to compensate alleged victims of the federal government. The fund was to be created as part of a settlement between President Trump and his own Justice Department. Democrats and even some Republican lawmakers were reluctant to support it. And President Trump says Israel and Hezbollah plan to de-escalate their fight in southern Lebanon. Trump says he spoke with Israeli Prime Minister Benjamin Netanyahu today. NPR's Adipa Shivaram has more.
19: Netanyahu had ordered Israeli troops to target areas surrounding Beirut. But now Trump says after his call with Netanyahu, there will be no troops going to Beirut and that any Israeli troops on their way, quote, have already been turned back. Trump says he also spoke with representatives from Hezbollah. Israel's increased aggression against Lebanon, which violates the ceasefire agreed on weeks ago, has complicated ongoing talks to end the U.S. and Israel's war against Iran. Iran pulled out of negotiations after Israel's attacks on Beirut. Trump says the talks are continuing with Iran, though, and moving at what he calls a, quote, rapid pace. Deepa Shivaram, NPR News.
18: The number of teens and young adults turning to AI chatbots for mental health advice jumped by nearly 40% in the past year. That's according to a study in JAMA Pediatrics. As NPR's Ritu Chatterjee reports, nearly 20% of those aged 12 to 21 say they turn to chatbots for mental health advice.
20: In 2025, nearly 1 in 8 adolescents and young adults said they were turning to AI chatbots like ChatGPT, Claude, and Gemini for advice when they felt sad, angry, nervous, or stressed. depressed. Now, one in five young people say they do the same. More than 40% of those individuals said they do so at least monthly or more often. And a majority of teens said they don't tell anyone about the use of chatbots for mental health advice. The researchers recommend that parents and healthcare providers ask youth about their use of chatbots for mental health needs so they can correct any inaccurate information that may be presented by chatbots and raise awareness about the risk of relying on general use chatbots for mental health advice. Ritu Chatterjee, NPR News.
18: Hundreds of people took to the streets in Kenya today protesting U.S. plans to set up an Ebola quarantine facility there. Michael Koloki has more.
0: Protests were witnessed in the central town of Nanyuki, with local media showing police engaging demonstrators in running battles. Many businesses remain closed. Protesters called on the Kenyan government to block the United States from setting up an Ebola quarantine center at an Air Force base located in the area. The White House had said last week that the U.S. was establishing a facility in Kenya where Americans who had been exposed to Ebola would be quarantined, adding that those exhibiting symptoms of the disease would be moved to a third country. A